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0: Hello, everyone. Welcome to The Grace Message. I'm Andrew Farley. So glad you're joining us tonight. We are live across the United States and Canada on Sirius XM, all kinds of FM and AM stations. And yes, of course, we're live streaming on Facebook, YouTube, all kinds of social media. And it doesn't matter how you're connected with us right now. You can simply call in and be a part of tonight's conversation. We'd love to have you. That number, just so you hear it, 877-655-6755. We got four open lines. Tonight's your night. We are live, as I said. Go for it. Give us a call. Maybe you've got a question tonight about a scripture passage. Perhaps you heard something in church and you're not sure about it. You want to put it to the test. Or maybe you were scrolling through social media, something came up. Or chatting with a friend in a coffee shop, whatever it is. If you want to celebrate something you're excited about, maybe God's been teaching you something about His grace. We love those kind of calls as well. Or maybe you're just not sure about your relationship with God. You're looking for some assurance. Give us a call right now. First-time callers, veteran callers, all callers are welcome. 877-655-6755. Well, when we come back from this short break, we're waiting for these calls to come in, but when we come back, we're going to talk about a truth and a lie. The lie is that you're distant from God at times. Did you know you're not distant from God ever? If you're a believer, you're never distant from God, no matter what. Well, we're going to talk about it, but first, let's take 60 seconds to let you know about a brand new resource called Predestination. It's not what you think.
2: Heaven, hell. Does God go down the city street, choosing some for salvation and others for damnation? Is that the gospel, that Jesus died for some people and others have no chance? Thank God that is not the truth of the gospel. And in this new series called Predestination, It's Not What You Think, we're going to talk all about it. If you've ever wondered about the heart of God, does God really love the whole world? Did Jesus really die for everyone? Whoever calls on Him will be saved. Is that true or is that true? Let's talk about it. In this new series called Predestination, make sure to request your copy when you give your gift this month to The Grace Message. 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
0: 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It matters because we're truly reaching the planet in all kinds of amazing ways. Look at what God is doing through the Grace Message over the last decade. If I could go back in time and talk to the younger me, I would have no concept of what God might do in reaching the planet with this gospel of grace through this ministry. And what a privilege and an honor it is for our whole team. They agree with me wholeheartedly. I mean, for all of us to be involved and to have this privilege of getting the message out, showing people the finished work of Christ and what it really, really means for them. That is an honor. And when you see the light bulb go on for people, oh my goodness, there's nothing else like it. So if you're jazzed about the Grace Message, you want to see us reach even more people, make sure to give your gift this month to the Grace Message. It takes just 2 minutes to do so. 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You're going to love this resource, and it'll be a big encouragement to you. You can find out more at andrewfarley.org. That's andrewfarley.org. And I said we're going to talk about a truth and a lie. We're going to try to get to that, but I guess I'll postpone it. We'll talk with Mike there in California. Hey, Mike, what you got for us tonight?
3: Hey, Andrew. Hey, good to talk to you. I've talked to you in the past, but it's even nice to talk to you now.
0: Thank you.
3: I have a question on the Bible. I want to see your perspective on it. Mm-hmm. The conclusion is the same, but as I read it, I just want to see how you read it. I'm trying to look for it in Scripture right now. I can't seem to find it, but It's a situation where when Lazarus died and he was buried, and the whole situation was painted like in the Bible, like he was, everybody was crying. Everybody saw that Lazarus had died and how much he loved him. Even Jesus intentionally walked away from, when he was sick, and Lazarus, that is. And if he was sick, he just waited till, waited for him to be to make the situation better. But my point is that he wept. Mm-hmm. And everybody makes a situation, emotional situation, like, look how much he loved him. It's how much he loved Lazarus. If he had been here sooner, he wouldn't have died. Your situation, why did he cry?
0: Okay. All right. Yeah. Why did Jesus cry? Well, you're talking about John 11:35. Jesus wept. And why? Well, I think the passage helps us. I mean, I've heard my whole life, well, Jesus wept because of their lack of faith. Maybe. But the passage doesn't say that. Jesus is fully God and fully man. Remember that. In John 11, he's fully God and fully man. So he experiences all of the full gamut of emotions of a human being. There's someone has passed away. There are people grieving around him. Scripture tells us to laugh with those who laugh and grieve with those who grieve. So part of it could be empathy, understanding. And also, it's not sinful to grieve. I mean, it's not sinful to miss somebody. It's not sinful to be sorry that somebody's gone. But Jesus says Lazarus come forth and raises him from the dead and all of that. So let's look at this, because it says right here, when Jesus therefore saw her weeping and the Jews who came with her also weeping, he was deeply moved in the spirit and was troubled. And then it says Jesus wept. So I think that's our answer. We have to stick with that. I mean, we can, suggest, there's nothing wrong with suggesting, well, he was upset at their lack of faith. But really, I mean, does Jesus really walk into the situation expecting everybody to go, oh, wait, it's Jesus. No problem. Death is no big deal. So, Jesus, we're not even going to shed a tear here because we know you are on your way. Now you're here. Everything's cool. No, that has not been Christ's experience with humans. Humans thus far during his lifetime have proven to be doubting, unsure of him and his identity, unsure of him and his mission and his power through the Spirit and all of those things. I mean, they're not sure about his identity and his miracles and his works. I mean, all of those things that he's done. Does it come as any surprise that they're grieving like humans grieve when someone's gone? I don't think so. And the passage even says it's pretty obvious here. See how he loved him. And that was the people who were present. Their impression was, look at the love that Jesus had for Lazarus. And secondly, look at the empathy he has for those who are grieving around him. So the big takeaway here, sure, we could play the faith card if we want. Oh, Jesus is feeling so bad for them because of their lack of faith. But it doesn't say that. Really, the takeaway seems to be, look at how empathetic, look at how compassionate Jesus is. Look at how his humanity is real. He's feeling along with those around him, and he's not trying to dismiss their feelings or shove them down or tell them they shouldn't feel that. So there's a lot there. He's deeply moved. He has a deep love for Lazarus. That's a really big deal. So I hope that helps, my friend. Great question. I'll put you back on and see. Does that make sense?
3: Yeah, I could see where it would ring everybody, like wringing a wet cloth out, squeezing everything out of an individual, as far as questioning God in a position that he was at. And even God was emotionally that, saying, you know, he weeps with us and he sorrows with us, but he's still in a situation.
0: Yes, he's living in the moment. He's human. He's not any less human. He's not fake human. And yes, he's God, and he brings forth Lazarus, and Lazarus has risen from the dead, and that's awesome. And that's because Jesus is fully God as well. But that's a different moment. This is the moment when he arrives and things are being processed. And, you know, Jesus told us, I do whatever I see the Father doing. So Jesus is living in the moment with his Father, and he doesn't have everything about the next hour and the next day and the next a year all figured out. He's living the dependent life and demonstrating that for us. That's why he came, not just to live and die and be resurrected, but to show us the dependent life of living in the moment. And thank God. I mean, what's the other big lesson here? It is not sinful to miss somebody, and it's not sinful to love someone deeply, and it's not sinful to grieve. So I love this passage. I think it really can help a lot of people, and I appreciate you bringing the question. All right, well, let's go now to how about Wichita Falls, Texas, and we'll talk with Cameron. Hi, Cameron.
4: Hi, how are you?
0: Good. What you got for us tonight?
4: Okay, so I have been struggling with fear that I've lost my salvation after reading Hebrews. So I have been digging into that, and I know your stance on it. I'm wondering why it's different, like why the Bible is saying in Hebrews that they, like, there's no forgiveness or there's no sacrifice, but in Corinthians they are forgiven. Like, I'm wondering what the difference is between what the Corinthians were doing and then what the Hebrews were doing.
0: Yes, what the Corinthians were doing was lying, cheating, stealing, sexual immorality, bathhouses, homosexuality, sleeping with people they shouldn't sleep with, including, in one case, their father's wife. So what they were doing was sinful behavior. And is that forgiven if you're a Christian? Yes, it is. If you are born again, your sins are forgiven. Should you be acting like that? No. And Paul takes care of that too. But did the cross work? Yes. And this is where people just get tied up in knots. They go crazy over this forgiveness issue because they think that somehow total forgiveness is excusing behavior. It's not. The total forgiveness means you're totally forgiven. Period. It means the cross worked. It means Jesus died for all of your sins, not some of your sins. And so, yes, if you were a Corinthian believer and you were struggling with anything I mentioned, you're forgiven. But who wants to be forgiven and miserable? Not me. So how about we be forgiven and content, forgiven and fulfilled as we walk by the Spirit? We've died to sin. How can we live in it any longer? We're not made for sin. We're addicted to righteousness. We're slaves of righteousness. So back to the core of your question. You're going to love this answer. It's going to help you with that sort of obsessive struggle you might have with losing your salvation. Here we go. Corinthians was about behavioral sins, and Hebrews was not. Hebrews is not about behavioral sins. I dare you to go through 10 straight chapters and look for every kind of sin in Hebrews. In the first 10 chapters of Hebrews, you only find one kind of sin. You know what it is? It's unbelief. Unbelief. So now what's the difference? Well, if you don't believe in the gospel, then you can't be forgiven. If you don't believe God's message, then there's no sacrifice left anywhere else. Why not? Because you haven't believed in the one and only sacrifice. Now, what if you're a Christian and you do a whole lot of lying, cheating, and stealing? Well, then you're a miserable Christian, but you're still a forgiven Christian. Why? Because those are behavioral sins, and you have not rejected the gospel. The only sin that is unforgivable is rejecting God's forgiveness. The only sin that is unforgivable, and we see it in Hebrews, is having the knowledge of the truth and then saying willfully, no thank you, I reject it, I reject the truth, I don't want anything to do with Jesus, I don't believe he's Messiah, and I'm going back to the Jewish temple over there. I'm going to kill me some animals, and I'm going to try to get my forgiveness and my righteousness through the law. And so guess what? If you did that, then there's no sacrifice left anywhere else for your sins. All you can expect is a raging fire because you're an enemy of God who rejected his son. You rejected the message of Jesus. So that's the unforgivable sin in Hebrews. That's why the only

0: You're welcome. So the big takeaway for you, if you haven't grabbed hold of it yet, is this. Look at you, Cameron. There you are in Wichita Falls. You're not committing that sin in Hebrews. It's too late. You're already saved. It's too late. You already received the knowledge of the truth. You already accepted the gospel. You already said yes to Jesus as Messiah. You already let him forgive you, past, present, and future. Hebrews 10:14. By one offering, you've been made perfect for all time. It's too late. You're beautifully saved forever, and nobody can mess with it, not even you. So, now what's left for you? Well, you can commit all kinds of sins, but you can't commit the sin of rejecting the gospel. Why? Because you accepted it? That's why. And so you can commit all kinds of sins, lying, cheating, stealing, sexual immorality. What would happen to you? Well, you're going to make yourself miserable. But are you forgiven? Yes. Why? Because the cross worked. It's finished. He remembers your sins no more. It's amazing to me that you can go on your favorite social media platform and you can type in there a Bible verse like, oh, I don't know, pick one of your favorites. He remembers my sins no more, you might say, and then have the quote. Or he keeps no record of my wrongs, and then have the quote. Or how about he's removed my sins as far as the east is from the west, and then have the quote. People don't like that. People do not like you to say that you're forgiven. Whew. Do not say you're forgiven without some big conditional clause in fine print at the bottom. Do not say that Jesus took your sins away or I'm going to fight with you. See, this total forgiveness message, at least out there in the world, it is a big controversy. People think, well, if you're going to teach people that kind of forgiveness, they're just going to sin like crazy. Let me tell you, they already are. They already are sinning just fine while they believe they're dirty and distant and God's mad at them. Guess what's going to happen if they believe they're forgiven? Jesus said, whoever is forgiven much loves much. Peter said, if you're lacking godly qualities, it's because you forgot your forgiveness. So guess what the solution is? How about you remember your forgiveness? Then you'll have godly qualities. Why? Because you'll recognize the love of God, the forgiveness of God, how clean and close you are. You'll start acting like a person that's clean and close instead of dirty and distant all the time. So it's too late, Cameron. You're beautifully forgiven. You're beautifully saved no matter what. And now you can spend the rest of your life walking by the Spirit and learning and growing. Occasionally you'll do something that'll make you miserable. God knows you're miserable. You know you're miserable. What do you do with that? Well, you turn away from it, and you thank God you're forgiven, and you ask him to teach you how to act differently next time. And there you have it. That's all you can do. And folks that make more out of this, where they're trying to get you to jump through hoops and, I don't know, beat yourself over the back like Martin Luther as a young monk, or whatever, do penance, get out your beads, go to your confession booth, try to get clean through all of your confessions. All that stuff is nonsense. Nonsense. It's finished. Either you're forgiven or you're not. In Adam, you're 0% forgiven. In Christ, you're 100% forgiven. But again, who wants to be forgiven and miserable? Not me. So I'm real interested in what Jesus has to say about daily living. You know why? Because he loves me. He forgave me. He accepts me. I'm one with him. I'm all ears, Lord, because you have dazzled me with your grace and your love and your kindness. I am sold. So thanks, Cameron. Reach out again anytime. Great to hear from you. All right. Well, I tell you what, We had just a minute left, so we're going to try to sneak out to Toronto. We'll talk with Peter. Hey, Peter, what you got for us?
1: Hey, I'm going to change it all because it's a minute on 911 Eve 25 years ago.
0: Yeah.
1: 10 more of those, and it's the founding of the nation. Everybody hang in there. Like,
0: okay. I don't even know what you're talking about. I wish you had just stuck with your original, how to support local communities.

0: how to get the message of God's grace out there. Boy, isn't that a cool thing to be thinking about? How can we share the message of God's grace? So, sorry I had to cut you off there, my friend. You kind of went off topic on something, and it didn't make any sense to me. But feel free to email me. Folks, thank you for joining us for the Grace Message tonight. Remember, if you want to get that message out, well, it's right there, smack dab in the middle of Romans and Hebrews. And oh my goodness, it's the message of God's grace. It's the gospel. It's the finished work of Christ. Let's blast it across the airwaves. Let's share it with friends and family. It's the best news ever.
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3: So I quit my job at the helium factory. 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
3: My grandson, Andre, is 12, which means we've started having grown-up conversations about, well, everything. On a recent walk, he told me he'd been helping on the family farm and his dad was paying him. Then he asked, "What jobs did you do when you were a kid?" Well, my very first paying job was working for a farmer who eventually forgot I worked for him. That's not an ideal payroll system. So I moved on to mowing lawns for the Evans family. Before I started, my dad enrolled me in Lawn Mowing 101. Lesson 1, safety. It's a real pain to lose a toe, foot, or hand to a lawnmower, he said. Then Dad taught me to mow straight lines and trim around trees and fences until every last blade of grass was lopped off. So that's what I did on the Evans family farm. On day 1, an old chain-smoking cowboy ambled over on horseback while I was feeding the cows grass clippings. "They don't treat me very well here," he sighed between puffs on his cigarette. "They work me hard, don't pay much. Hope they're better to you than they are to me." I didn't know what to say, so I said nothing, which is a life skill everyone should have. Then a week later, I discovered that the ranch I was working on was owned by that cowboy. He was the Grand Pumbaa. He ran the whole enchilada, the whole ranch. I thought it was hilarious. Word got out that I did a good job, finished right, and had a sense of humor. Before long, the phone started ringing. I worked construction, built barns and houses, drew cartoons for magazines, and eventually stumbled into writing, which I still do today. I asked Andre, "Do you want to know how to never be out of work?" He did. 3 things. Take ownership, have integrity, be fun to work with. "What's integrity?" he asked. So I told him about Joe, who had worked nearly 20 years for a successful contractor. One day his boss said, "Joe, I'm putting you in charge of the next house. Order the materials, run the whole project." And Joe was thrilled. Then temptation whispered, "No one will know." Joe ordered cheap lumber, cheaper concrete, cheap wiring, cheaper plumbing. He cut every corner and covered every mistake. He even covered the cracks in the foundation. When it was finished, the contractor walked through the home and smiled. "Joe, you've been faithful for 20 years. I'd like to thank you by giving you this house." Integrity. It's what you do when no one's watching. What are you building today? You will live with the character and reputation that you construct. Each day, we're building something more important than a house. We're building a reputation, character, a home, a life. So build well. Proverbs 11:34 says, "The integrity of the upright guides them, but the crookedness of the treacherous destroys them." Jesus said in Matthew 7:24-25, "Anyone who listens to my teaching and follows it is wise, like a person who builds a house on solid rock. Though the rain comes in torrents and the floodwaters rise, it won't collapse because it is built on bedrock." Proverbs says, "The integrity of the upright guides them." Jesus said the wise person builds on solid rock, so when the storms come, the house still stands. What's true of houses is true of people. Build well. As we walked home that day, I reminded Andre to work hard to tell the truth, to make people smile. "Grandpa? Yeah? Do writers get paid very much?" I laughed. I said, "Sometimes." He said, "So why do you keep writing?" "Because people need to laugh." Andre said, "You make me laugh. You're okay."
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3: My back is killing me.
4: 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What time is it?
5: 3:30.
3: Meaning we've sat there for 7 hours today.
4: Well, at least it's over. I gotta get home. It's pot roast night. Ah, do you smell that, Mr. Walton? The smell of juries past coming into this very room to participate in the American judicial system.
6: I think you're confusing justice with floor wax.
4: Mr. Walton, don't you feel honored to be chosen to do this?
6: Eugene, I wasn't chosen. I was forced by a little slip of paper that arrived in my mail from the Campbell County Court, whatever it was, and it told me to go to Connellsville, and I did. Don't get all poetic about it.
7: Okay, is everybody in?
3: Looks like it.
7: All right, you can go ahead and start. If anybody needs anything, more water, transcriptions from the trial, whatever, just knock on this door. If this looks to go on pretty long, we'll send in a menu around 5 and order you dinner.
3: Don't worry about that. I think we'll be out of here by then.
5: I sure hope so.
7: Suits me. The sooner the better. My wife is serving pot roast tonight. See ya.
6: Well, I guess we should get started.
3: I don't think that'll be necessary. Let's just take the vote and leave.
4: Pardon me? I believe we cannot do anything until we elect a foreman for this jury. I nominate Bernard Walton.
6: What?
4: All in favor say aye.
6: Now, just
8: aye.
6: Wait.
4: Congratulations, Mr. Walton.
6: Yeah, thanks, Eugene. You're a peach. All right, let's start.
3: I think we should vote.
4: Well, how can we possibly vote when we haven't discussed the basic elements of the trial?
3: What for? It's an open and shut case. The kid is guilty, period.
4: Mr. Walton, I suggest that we review the facts of the case before taking a vote. That way we can be absolutely certain about what we're voting.
6: Yeah, fine. A few minutes review won't hurt. Okay, we have this kid named Donald Wilson.
4: Age 18, to be precise.
6: Right. And he's been charged with breaking and entering and burglary. He has confessed to the breaking and entering, but pleads not guilty to the burglary.
3: Yeah, but we all know he's guilty, so let's vote.
4: Please, we must review all the facts. Go on, Mr. Walton.
6: Look, Eugene, you're so keen about this. Why don't you do it?
4: Indeed I will. On March 30th, Mr. and Mrs. Carver Littleton...
3: of the famed Littleton's restaurant chain...
4: returned from a weekend vacation to find that their house had been burgled. Several $1,000 in cash and various pieces of jewelry were stolen from their bedroom safe. The safe had a hole burnt into it, presumably by a torch.
9: It was an acetylene torch.
4: Thank you, Mr. Finn. Now, according to police, the burglar entered the house through a skylight in the roof above the master bathroom. The glass had been cut somehow.
9: With precision glass cutters, they said.
3: What are you, Mr. Goodwrench?
9: My family owns a hardware and home security business.
4: During a surprise locker check at the high school, a diamond bracelet was found in Donald Wilson's locker. It was identified as the stolen property of Mrs. Littleton.
3: There we go. Case closed.
6: Well, is that it, Eugene?
4: Not quite.
3: For crying out loud, we'll be here till Tuesday. When the police nabbed Donald about the bracelet, he said he didn't know how it got in his locker.
4: Mm-hmm.
3: He also said that he didn't know anything about the Littleton break-in. But later, police matched his fingerprints with those found on the skylight of the house. The kid predictably then confessed to the break-in.
9: Yeah.
3: There it is. What's left to be said?
4: We must remember that Donald maintained his innocence of stealing the bracelet, thus his not guilty plea. These are the basic facts of the case.
3: Yeah. Great. Let's vote.
6: Yeah. All right. Everyone who thinks he's not guilty, raise your hand.
4: Excuse me. I would prefer a secret ballot.
3: Oh, please.
6: Come on.
4: It simply reduces the risk of peer pressure becoming a factor in our very important decision-making.
6: Okay. I guess that's what these little slips of paper are for. Just write down your verdict and hand it to me. Okay, let's see here. Everybody's ballot is in, and we have 11 votes of guilty and 1 vote of... It says, I am undecided at this... I can't read this scroll. Undecided at this...
4: Juncture.
6: Juncture.
8: but my inclinations are that the defendant is not guilty.
10: Oh, great.
8: Wonder who wrote that one.
3: You think he's innocent?
10: Well, how can you think that?
9: Looks like we're going to be here longer than we thought.
4: This is precisely why I wanted to deliberate more. I am not yet convinced of his guilt.
3: What do you want, videotape?
4: I'd just like to review the case.
8: Well, there goes my pot roast.
3: Bernard, you're the foreman. Talk to him.
8: Oh, brother. Not that I would ever wish this on anyone, but... Now, we have to listen to Eugene. He's right. All 12 of us have to agree. That's the law.
3: Fine. I'll be asleep if you need me.
4: Very well. Now, let's go over Donald's testimony.
11: Donald, you have confessed to breaking into the Littleton house on the night of March 30th. Could you please tell the court why you broke into the house?
12: It was part of my initiation into the Mustangs.
11: And the Mustangs are...
12: A gang.
11: Tell us about the initiation.
12: To join the gang, they said I had to break into the Littleton house. That was it.
11: Obviously, that wasn't it. You had specific instructions.
12: Yeah. They said to break in, grab something that could prove I was there, and then go out the front door. But they didn't say nothing about a safe.
11: Tell us how you got into the house.
12: I snuck into the backyard, climbed up the drain pipe onto the roof, and cut open their skylight with a glass cutter.
11: Which would explain the fingerprints.
12: Yeah, that was pretty embarrassing. I had gloves on, but I couldn't get a good grip on the glass cutter, so I took them off.
11: Why did you enter through the skylight? Why not another window or door?
12: They've got an alarm system on all the doors and windows.
11: How did you know that?
12: Joey Littleton...
11: Who is?
12: Their son. He used to be a friend of mine. I've been to the house, I saw the alarm box, and I watched him do the code.
11: So you climbed through the skylight and...
12: I kind of fell, actually. It was a longer drop than I thought. Fell into the bathtub. It was one of those big ones, too, you know, like they
11: then
12: have...
11: Then what, Donald?
12: Well, I did what I was supposed to do. I went through the house, found a business card, turned off the burglar alarm, and went out the front door. That was the deal, and that was all I did.
11: Donald, a month after the break-in, the Littleton's diamond bracelet was found in your school locker. How do you explain that?
12: I figure the guys in the gang swiped it from the safe and put it there. They had my combination. It was easy enough.
11: Why would they do that to you?
12: To frame me because I quit the gang. They probably figured that after I quit, I'd tell the cops everything, so they turned the tables on me.
11: Well, that's a convenient explanation. Do you have any proof that they framed you?
12: No.
11: Donald, I have a serious problem believing you.
12: Well, it's the truth.
11: Mm-hmm. Was it also the truth when you told police that you didn't break into the Littleton house?
12: No, it wasn't. I just said it because I didn't want to get in trouble.
11: I see. You lied to get out of trouble. So you might lie to us now to keep from getting in trouble, right?
12: Maybe. But I'm not lying now.
11: Why should we believe you?
12: Because it's the truth.
11: No further questions.
3: Yeah, right. I believe him, don't you? The kid lied before. He's lying now.
4: I agree that his credibility is in question. However, we
3: credibility?
4: Cannot assume...
3: What credibility? He's a worthless kid who could use a lesson in personal responsibility.
10: Yeah. He didn't sound one bit sorry for breaking into the house. And did you see that tattoo on his wrist? Hey, anybody that would mark up their own body certainly has no respect for other people's property.
9: Hey, I have a tattoo.
10: Where?
4: Here's my question. Why wouldn't the gang try to frame Donald by placing the bracelet in his locker? Particularly if they had used him to gain entrance to the Littleton house to begin with.
9: That's assuming an awful lot.
4: No, I'm only assuming that he's innocent until proven guilty. Are we not to consider all possibilities before rendering a verdict?
3: No, we're supposed to consider the facts. The facts are that there was a break-in, a robbery, and the kid got caught with the goods. He's guilty.
4: But he didn't get caught with all of the proverbial goods. Where's the money?
3: He stashed it until he could spend it. Or used part of it to pay you off.
4: What?
9: Victor.
4: I resent the accusation.
3: Why are you on his side, then?
4: Because it's perfectly plausible that the other gang members found out about the surprise inspection at the high school and put the bracelet in Donald's locker to frame him. To borrow the colloquialism.
3: That's ridiculous.
4: But it's still plausible. The gang certainly had the means and the opportunity to put the bracelet there. They had his combination.
3: Well, okay, then. We can nail the kid on charges of burglary and ignorance.
8: All right, now, he's definitely no rocket scientist, but that raises another question. Would he be foolish enough to put a diamond bracelet in the school locker himself?
3: The gang, too. Why would they give up an expensive bracelet just to frame this kid, huh?
10: Exactly.
4: Putting myself in the place of the gang, I suspect it would be better to lose the bracelet to cover their crime than to be caught and give up all that money.
3: But you're not in the place of the gang. You're in the jury.
10: Unfortunately.
3: We can't know everything that happened. Why can't we just go with what obviously happened?
4: Because what happened isn't so obvious, which is why I remain in the proverbial shadow of a reasonable doubt. There are just too many unanswered questions.
7: We can't answer them all, Eugene.
4: But we must be able to answer enough to render a verdict.
3: Meaning?
4: Meaning that I plan to reinvestigate every word of this case until I come to a firm conclusion.
8: There is nothing worse than cold pot roast. Nothing. The gravy gets all rubbery and...
4: Could you please pass those transcripts to this end of the table?
8: That's it. Take a break.
13: 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We always love hearing from you.
14: Nobody knows the trouble I've seen.
4: There's a page missing from the transcript. Is anybody... never mind.
10: Hey, anybody want some of my cashews? I'm allergic.
7: Why'd you get cashew chicken, then?
10: Because I like it.
7: So why not just get chicken?
10: Because the cashews give it a nice flavor.
7: But you're allergic to cashews, so... Oh, never mind.
3: Cut it out, will you? I have a headache.
10: Well, pardon me, but if Tattoo Tommy over here feels he has to criticize menu choices...
7: My name's Larry.
10: Tattoo Larry, then.
3: What page are you on there, Eugene?
4: Oh, 46.
3: That's progress. You were on 42 a half hour ago. Listen, Bernard?
15: No, yeah.
3: You know Eugene, don't you?
15: Eugene.
8: Yeah, I've seen him around. Yeah.
3: Well, what's it going to take to get him to change his mind?
8: Surgery. Eugene, how long are you going to keep this up? We're going to have to look at a breakfast menu pretty soon.
4: Well, there's quite a lot of evidence to consider.
3: Hold on. Forget the evidence for a minute, okay? Listen to me. The kid broke into the house. He admits that. If we let the kid go, he'll get a slap on the wrist for breaking and entering. Now, do you want that?
4: Well, certainly not.
3: Aren't you tired of these gangs running around getting away with this kind of stuff? Why don't we convict this kid and show the rest of them that they can't do it? Come on, let's send a message.
4: And if he's innocent?
3: That's the price he pays for hanging around with criminals.
10: What?
3: And if we let criminals roam around free, then pretty soon this whole town will be scared to walk the streets alone.
10: That
3: what you want for our town?
4: I'm sorry, Victor, but what I want is irrelevant to what we've been called here to do. Discern the truth and render a fair verdict. Yes, I'd like to send a message, but the message I want to send is... Our system of justice works.
3: Oh, boy. What a guy, huh? What a patriot. Truth, justice, and the American way. Yes, we all admire you, Eugene Superman.
4: Meltzner.
3: You're nothing but an arrogant little do-gooder who wants
8: to... Now, hold it. Wait a minute. I won't have any name-calling in here, you bonehead. Now, listen. Settle down. We're all tired, and we need to relax. Eugene, could I talk to you in private?
4: Of course. Yes, Mr. Walton?
8: Yeah. Are you any closer to making a decision, or should I call the riot police?
4: I'm trying, Mr. Walton.
8: You sure are. What's it gonna take, huh? Do you really think he's innocent?
4: I honestly don't know, and that's why I must continue to study the evidence.
8: Eugene, listen. We've got to get back to what we know and come up with a verdict.
4: You're absolutely right, Mr. Walton. I would now like to discuss Mrs. Littleton's testimony, if you please.
3: Okay, great. This is good. The lady said that the alarm was turned off at 8:13 the night before. Go back to the testimony of the clerk at the convenience store. Now, what time did he say he saw Donald?
15: Wasn't it 5:30?
4: Right here, yes. 5:30 p.m.
3: And we have testimony from his family and a neighbor that he got in that night at what time?
4: 9 p.m.
3: So, there's a 3.5 hour time gap where nobody knows where he was. Plenty of time to get in the house, burn through the safe, steal the goods, turn off the alarm, get out, and go home.
4: Yes, I agree that a professional could have accomplished so much in that allotment of time. But this is a teenage boy with no prior record of burglary. Let's consider the testimony of the locksmith.
16: Mr. Sanders, how much experience do you have in the locksmith business?
17: 14 years.
16: So as an experienced locksmith, I would assume you know many of the techniques of burglars, so you can discover ways to foil them, correct?
17: Yeah, something like that.
16: Mr. Sanders, how difficult is it to torch through a safe?
17: Depends on what kind of safe it is, you know. What it's made of, the thickness of the doors and sides, but it'd be pretty difficult in any case.
16: Could an amateur perform this task?
17: Probably not.
16: Mr. Sanders, there was water on the carpet of the closet where the safe was located. Can you explain that?
17: When you torch a safe, you have to keep the area cool so you don't burn up the money inside. Whoever did this job probably sprayed water into the hole every couple of minutes.
16: So would you assume that the people who did this job were professionals?
17: Oh yeah, they knew what they were doing.
16: Thank you. No more questions, Your Honor.
7: Mr. Sanders, if someone was good, a professional, let's say, how long would it take him to torch through a house safe?
17: 15 minutes for some, an hour, maybe 3 hours for others. Depends on the safe.
7: But three would be about the limit?
17: Well, the Littletons own a safe made by the Donovan Company, which I don't sell because they're so inferior.
7: Mr. Sanders.
17: I'd say three would be the limit.
7: Thank you. I have no more questions.
4: Now, how would a boy this age get to be a professional burglar? How would he learn such a thing?
3: Who knows where these gangs learn how to be criminals? He knew enough to get inside the house, didn't he?
10: That's a good point. I mean, where did he learn to use a glass cutter?
15: Well, let me get this straight. Mrs. Littleton said that the floor was covered with water.
12: Wait a minute. Back up a bit. Where do you get that Mrs. Littleton said the floor was covered with water?
15: Well, she said it.
10: Yeah, she said it. I remember.
4: Here in the transcripts, Mrs. Littleton said the floor was covered with water.
12: That doesn't make sense. You only spray a little bit of water into the hole when you're trying to cool it down. To actually cover the floor with water, you'd have to be torching for a really long time.
15: Or being incompetent.
12: What kind of safe was it?
15: Should be a picture in the evidence pile over there.
10: Here it is.
12: Hang on.
3: What?
12: Read the transcripts when the prosecutor asked Sanders how long it would take to burn through a safe.
4: Yes, sir. Prosecuting attorney asked Mr. Sanders how long it would take a professional to torch through a house safe. Mr. Sanders said, it depends on the safe. 15 minutes for some, an hour, maybe three for others.
12: And he said 3 hours for the Littleton safe.
4: Mm-hmm.
12: You know, Sanders wouldn't know a good safe with both hands and a flashlight. He's been competing with my family for years.
3: Oh, so you're Mr. Expert now.
12: I told you, I know this stuff. Look at this picture. It's a Donovan safe, all right, but it isn't a house safe at all.
3: What?
12: It's one of those safes used by department stores and restaurants.
4: Restaurants?
12: These things are expensive. I've never seen anybody put one of these in their homes.
4: Except perhaps the owner of the famed Littleton restaurant chain.
12: Right. The point is, it's a whole lot harder to break into one of these than a regular house safe. They're thicker. There isn't a chance in the world a kid could have torched through it in a few minutes or even 3 hours.
4: Well, how long would it take?
12: 6 to 8 hours at least. Oh. Plus, the kid would have had to lug a bunch of huge gas tanks into the house. He couldn't have done it alone.
4: Are you sure?
12: Positive. Just call the Donovan Safe Company or my father. But I'm telling you, it's true. Somebody messed up here.
4: Then that's it. If it takes 6 to 8 hours to break into the safe, then Donald couldn't have done it. He was seen at the convenience store at 5:30, and he was home by 9.
10: Hey, that's only 3.5 hours.
15: Amazing. Then he didn't do it.
10: The tattoo boy didn't do it after all.
3: Now hold it, hold it. You, Sherlock Holmes, are forgetting all the other evidence.
4: What other evidence?
10: I guess I'm changing my vote.
12: Me too.
3: Yeah, but wait a minute.
15: I'm afraid I'm going to have to change my vote too. Who else?
3: Now hold it! I don't get it!
4: What is there not to get, Mr. Laslick?
3: The kid's guilty!
15: Victor, we now have 11 votes not guilty and 1 vote guilty. The floor is yours. Make your case.
3: Okay, all right. Let me think. I got it. It's the most obvious thing in the world. The gang sent him to break into the house and open the door so they could burn into the safe.
12: And then they let him go home?
3: Yes!
12: They didn't have him stay to be a lookout? Didn't have him help lug in the gas tanks? They just let him go home? He did his part of the job and that was it?
3: Yeah, he was an accessory.
10: We're back to guessing. And I still have a reasonable doubt now.
4: And the law says if you have a reasonable doubt about the defendant's guilt, then your verdict has to be not guilty.
3: I don't understand. Don't you people really want to get this kid? Don't you have any sense of community standards, of real justice?
4: I understand your feelings, but
3: you don't understand anything. Huh? You're all so smug, wallowing in your victory. You don't even care that you're letting a kid go without the punishment he deserves. Well, I know from personal experience that what this kid needs is punishment.
15: personal experience?
3: Yes! I used to coach a city soccer team. He was one of my players. He never wanted to be there, never practiced, back-talked when I told him to do something. He was such a loser. And then the other kid's things started disappearing. I knew it was him. He was swiping the stuff. But could I do anything about it? No. Don't you see? Kids like him need straightening out. They need discipline, a firm hand. We've got a chance to give him that, and you're messing it up. How else are kids like him going to learn?
4: Victor, when we were selected for this jury, we were asked if we had any prior interaction with the defendant. You said no.
3: Well, I forgot.
15: Larry, knock for the bailiff, will you?
3: What are you doing?
4: Previous experience with a defendant can prejudice us against the truth of a case. We're supposed to be fair and impartial. We have to put aside our prejudices and deal with the truth. In essence, that's what we're here to do. Not to punish an innocent young man simply because we think he needs it. We're here to figure out the truth and render a verdict. Now, perhaps Donald does need to be disciplined, and I agree that this could be a great lesson for him, but we are not the ones to do it. Not this way. Not at the expense of the truth.
3: Oh, you're so high and mighty about the truth.
15: It might have helped if you were, Victor.
7: You need something?
15: Yeah, we seem to have a mistrial here.
7: What?
15: One of us just disqualified this jury from rendering a verdict. You better tell the judge.
7: Okay, but he won't be too happy about it.
15: Yeah, none of us are either. Fresh air. Almost forgot what it was.
4: Indeed.
15: Well, Eugene, you satisfied?
4: Satisfied? Not entirely. Donald will probably have to be tried all over again.
15: Well, yeah, but now he's got a better chance of getting a fair trial. All your notes were passed on to the prosecution. I get the impression they're going to reinvestigate the case. Maybe they'll catch the ones who really did it.
4: Perhaps they will.
15: Yeah. I've been putting off saying it because... Well, because it makes my scalp itch, but I was proud of you, Eugene. What you did in there was awfully... what I'm trying to say is... Hey, you did all right.
4: Well, thank you, Mr. Walton.
15: Yeah, there, I said it. Now, you hungry?
4: Actually, yes.
15: You like pot roast?
4: Marginally.
15: Well, even though this means sacrificing some of mine, why don't you come on over and have a bite? Sometimes it's better with a second warm-up.
4: Well, I'll take your word for it.
15: And, Eugene, The next time you nominate me as the foreman of anything, Our friendship is over.
4: Understood.
18: The 59th chapter of Isaiah presents the nation of Israel confessing its sins before God. What did the writer say? Justice is turned back and righteousness stands far away. For truth has stumbled in the street, and it was displeasing in God's sight that there was no justice. Throughout the Bible, God repeatedly says how truth and justice work hand in hand to strengthen us as individuals, as communities, and even as entire nations. But there can be no justice if people don't stand up for the truth. Eugene demonstrated in the jury room how important it was to stay firm for truth so that justice might be served. And I think it's something we should do, too. Whether it's at home, at school, or wherever you may be, we must stand firm for what's true, even if it means great risk to us. For God says in Micah 6:8 what He wants of us, to do justice, to love kindness, and to walk humbly with God. That's something we should all work towards. Well, that's it for now. If you ever want to write to us, just send your card or letter to Adventures in Odyssey, Colorado Springs, Colorado, 80995. 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It's called Blind Justice. 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Our production engineer was Todd Bastide, and our executive producer was Chuck Bolte. And I'm Chris, hoping you'll join us again next time for more Adventures in Odyssey.
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21: The Good Shepherd restores our soul. Why? Because he cares. Because he loves. But listen, because he's interested in your sleepless nights. He's interested in your worries about your finances. He's interested in listening to your cries about your children. He's interested. He is personally interested in every circumstance. I cannot say that enough, that you are not unimportant in the eyes of God. There's not a single one of us who is unimportant.
22: 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Well, today on In Touch, the teaching ministry of Dr. Charles Stanley, we'll open that beloved chapter that reminds us of the Good Shepherd's promises to care for everyone who belongs to him. Let's listen in to Dr. Stanley's message.
21: Listen to what he says. The Lord is my shepherd. I shall not want. He makes me to lie down in green pastures. He leads me beside quiet or still waters. He restores my soul. He guides me or leads me in the paths of righteousness for his name's sake. Even though I walk through the valley of the shadow of death, I fear no evil, for thou art with me, thy rod and thy staff, they comfort me. Thou preparest a table before me in the presence of mine enemies. Thou anointest my head with oil. My cup overflows. Surely goodness and loving kindness, or mercy, will follow me all the days of my life, and I will dwell in the house of the Lord forever. Now, how many times have you read that passage of Scripture? Where did you usually stop? When it says, even though I walk through the valley of the shadow of death, I'll fear no evil? Well, what about this table, and what about the anointing of my head, and what about goodness and mercy following me all the days of my life? This passage of Scripture is God's psalm to us, showing us and demonstrating to us how much he cares for us. It's very difficult for us to feel, to sense, to be aware, and to experience, and to walk in the very spirit of realizing that God has said, I'm your shepherd, and I'm going to treat you like a shepherd treats sheep. Now I want you to turn, if you will, to John the 10th chapter. Because in John the 10th chapter, you and I will see very clearly who the Good Shepherd is. God the Father, God the Son, God the Holy Spirit. Who is the Good Shepherd? Look at this, if you will. The 10th chapter of John, as Jesus is talking and sharing this particular discourse about his love for his children, those of us who are his followers. Here's what he said. He said in verse 11, I am the Good Shepherd. The Good Shepherd lays down his life for the sheep. And then if you'll notice again in verse 14, I am the Good Shepherd, and I know my own, and my own know me. Who is the Good Shepherd? The Good Shepherd is the person of the Lord Jesus Christ. Now, there are lots of folks in there thinking, they say, well, you know, I don't believe in Jesus, but I believe in God. And yes, indeed, I believe that 23rd Psalm. That's one of my favorite passages. And they'll quote, the Lord is my shepherd, I shall not want. You know what? He's not their shepherd, and they are in want. What they don't realize oftentimes is that they are in want of the most important thing in their life. They don't realize that's what it is. They try to keep filling up their lives with other things and relationships and so forth. And what they really want, what they really desire, is the hunger and thirst that God has placed in the heart of every person for himself. And so when they say, I quote, I believe that 23rd Psalm, my favorite passage, the Lord is my shepherd, they would probably take great, great offense if you said to them, until you receive the great shepherd who is the Lord Jesus Christ as your Savior, you cannot claim the good shepherd in the Old Testament. But my friend, that is the gospel truth. The Lord is my shepherd, I shall not want. Why? Because he's my shepherd. What's he doing? He's carrying out his responsibility. His responsibility is to see to it that we have our needs met. And so he says he leads the sheep, as David would certainly lead his sheep, to the green pastures, those that are ripe for food. Leads them to green pastures. Notice what he says. And he says he leads them beside quiet waters, still waters. And so when the sheep are being led by their shepherd, and they are being led into green pastures where they can feed, and beside quiet waters, not rushing waters, quiet waters, that's the best they can have it. There's the shepherd in sight for their protection. Here are green pastures, and here are still waters. What was David saying to us? Simply this, that the good shepherd has committed himself to supplying our material and physical needs, and he has also committed himself to supplying our emotional and spiritual needs. Quiet waters, still waters, peace. Not only those physical and material things that we need, but peace for our life. Now, the good shepherd knows exactly where the sheep ought to be feeding. But once in a while, those sheep get their eyes off the shepherd, and what happens? They look at something that looks like greener fields. You know how we get out of God's will? We get out of God's will by taking our eyes off the good shepherd and looking at something that looks like it's greener and fresher and more inviting and better than God has provided at the present moment. And sometimes all of us flounder and wander and think we know better than God does. What does he do? He's always there to forgive us. God's never there with his rod to beat us. He does not condemn us. You know why? Listen. He knows that we in our frailties, in our weaknesses, and in our naturalness, that we are naturally going to, at times, we're going to flounder and we're going to wander and we're going to think it's greener there than it is here. And what happens? We get out of God's will. Does God get upset? Does he get angry? No, he doesn't. What does he do? He chastens us in order to teach us what? That if you go over there, you're going to get in trouble. You're going to end up in one. That's not what you want. You think that's what you want, but I do know better where the green pastures and the cool waters are. He genuinely loves every single one of his sheep. He is there to do what? To restore that soul, to lift that soul, to cheer them up and to encourage them. And not some platitudes, but when he says he restores our soul, he has the capacity to enable me to step above the circumstance, no matter what it is, and keep going regardless of what's happening around me. He restores our soul. You know what? There's not anybody else in the world who can. The Lord is my shepherd, I shall not want. Makes me to lie down in green pastures, leads me beside quiet, still waters. He says he does what? He restores our soul. The good shepherd restores our soul. Why? Because he cares. Because he loves. But listen, because he's interested in your sleepless nights. He's interested in your worries about your finances. He's interested in listening to your cries about your children. He's interested. He is personally interested in every circumstance. I cannot say that enough, that you are not unimportant in the eyes of God. There's not a single one of us who is unimportant. He cares. The problem is that when a person does not realize what it takes to have a personal relationship with Jesus Christ, they're going to go through life, and here's what's going to happen. They're going to be suffering from worries and frettings and cares and insecurities and difficulties and hardships that they would not have to feel the weight of it if they understood that there's one who walks beside them who said, "Follow me, you'll not be in want. I'll restore your soul. I'll lead you in green pastures. I'll put you beside those waters of peace. I will transform you, even in the midst of the difficulty, the hardship, and the pain." It's the kind of shepherd he is. Loving, tender, caring, meticulous, specific, definite, nothing too big, nothing too small for the good shepherd. Well, listen to what he says. He restores my soul. He guides me in the paths of righteousness. That is, the good shepherd is only going to do what? In restoring us, he's only going to take us and do what? Set us back on the right path and lead us in paths of righteousness. That's right living, right doing, right conduct, right behavior. Why? Here's the reason. Because he knows what is best for us. I can tell you one thing that's best for everybody. Doesn't make a difference who you are. I know one thing that's best for everybody. Obeying God. That's always the best way. He says he leads us in paths of righteousness for his name's sake. Now, what does he mean by that? Simply this, that you and I who are followers of Jesus Christ, we bear the name of Christian. We bear the name of saint. So when we live a godly life, what happens? God is glorified. We live disobedient, get out of God's will. make a mess of our life, what happens? It is to some degree a slam upon God and what He offers mankind and what He says in His Bible He can do. That is, He can transform our life and sanctify us unto Himself and teach us how and enable us to live a holy life. And we get out there living in sin. What He says, leads us in the paths of righteousness for His name's sake. His name is to be honored. The life that we live either honors the name of Jesus or it dishonors Him. His purpose, His plan, His will, His goal is to lead us in paths of righteousness. Now, listen to what He says in this next part. He says, He is a protecting shepherd. Look at this. Even though I walk through the valley of the shadow of death, I fear no evil, for Thou art with me. Thy rod and Thy staff, they comfort me. Now, the rod and the staff, for example, the shepherd would count his sheep by putting the rod out and the sheep would go under the rod. That's how they counted them. The rod, the staff, for example, the crook on it, when they got in trouble, he'd grab them by the neck and gently pull them back in. Likewise, used rod and the staff to defend the sheep against wild beasts or wild animals. Rod and staff, that rod and staff was a symbol of those sheep. It was a symbol of protection. He says, Thy rod and thy staff, they comfort me. Where? As we walk through the valley, look at this, of the shadow of death. Even though I walk, not run, through the valley, not in it, on my way somewhere, what was the shepherd doing? Leading the sheep through the valley from one mountainside to the other where the best grazing is. Even though I walk through the valley of the shadow of death, I will fear no evil. Now, when we think in terms of the shadow of death, first of all, if you've got a shadow, it means you've got to have light. When he says the shadow of death, you can't have a shadow unless you've got light to shine on something to cast a shadow. He says it's the shadow of death. Even though I walk through the valley of the shadow of death, okay, first of all, let's just make it as if we're talking about death. Even though we walk through very, very difficult times in our life and a person faces death, he says, I will fear no evil, for thou art with me, thy rod and thy staff, they comfort me. Here's what he's saying. He says, this is the reason you and I don't have to fear evil no matter what's going on. Thou art with me. The fact that the good shepherd never leaves, what does he say? He says, I'll never leave you nor forsake you. The good shepherd never leaves us nor forsakes us. He's right there with us every moment of every day. And I've been through some of those valleys just like you have. And they were dark. And they were fearful. And I didn't see any light at the end of the tunnel. And you know what? But I knew that beside me walked the living Son of God. And as long as He's there, there is not anything that can touch us other than what He allows to touch us. And whether He allows it or not, it's according to His will, and whatever touches us, He will turn for our good, no matter what. Now, the shepherd, so committed to keeping and protecting his sheep, you know where he slept? In the sheepfold, he slept at the door, so that no one, no animal could cross into the sheepfold to get the sheep unless they first crossed him. You know what? Thank Almighty God. Nobody. The devil, no one can get to you and get to me unless the good shepherd allows it for some reason. Now, I want you to notice something else about him. Not only is he a personal shepherd and a providing shepherd and he's a protecting shepherd, I want you to notice something else about him here. That is, he is a preparing shepherd. Listen to what he says now. Here's the part that oftentimes we stumble with. He says, Thou dost prepare a table before me in the presence of my enemies. Thou anointest my head with oil. My cup overflows. Surely goodness and loving kindness will follow me all the days of my life, and I will dwell in the house of the Lord forever. Now, I want you to go back, if you will, just for a moment and look at that word. When he says, Thy rod and thy staff comfort me. The word comfort is two Latin words, which means strength through companionship. What is it that comforts me? Relationship. Intimacy with him in those difficult times. Now, he is a preparing shepherd. What does he prepare? Now watch this. What in the world does he mean by this? He says, Thou dost prepare a table before me in the presence of mine enemies. Well, when he talks about preparing a table, he's talking about preparing our needs. He never comes up short. God is never late. Then no surprises with him, so what? No matter what we are doing and where we are in life, he has already prepared every single thing we need. Now he says, in the presence of our enemies. Well, we think, well, listen, now, who are my enemies? No. You see, in those days when he was talking about this, he was talking about natural enemies. I mean, he had lots of them, not just wild beasts around his sheep. But you recall that David also had many enemies in his lifetime, King Saul being probably one of the most vicious ones of all. He said, you set a table for me right in the presence of my enemies. Now, how would we apply that today? Well, more than likely, we don't have a lot of enemies. Maybe most of you don't anyway. So what are my enemies? What are your enemies? Poor self-esteem, feelings of rejection, feelings of loneliness, feelings of despair, feelings of discouragement, and we could just go on down the list. Feelings of insecurity, feelings of being unloved, feelings of being shut out, feelings of being isolated, fear of the future. There are many, many enemies that you and I have to deal with. And so he says, he's prepared a table for us. That is, he says, I am prepared to meet every single need you have right in the midst of all of these things that you see trouble you and try you. And they're like enemies to your peace and enemies to your rest and enemies to your soul. He says, I'm there. Thou preparest the table before me in the presence of mine enemies. Now look at this next phrase. He says, thou anointest my head with oil. Well, what in the world does that have to do with a good shepherd? Here's what he's saying. For example, in those days when people came to see you, you would have their feet washed by a slave and refreshing their feet because they walked through dry, dusty roads. And then they'd pour a little oil on your head, and all that was a refreshing kind of thing. And so he says, thou anointest my head with oil. What does he mean? Here's what he's saying. He says, I'm preparing a table before you. I have everything you need right in the midst of all of these things that are enemies to your peace and the quietness of your soul. He says, I want to invite you to them, and I want to invite you to the table. Thou anointest my head with oil. You're inviting me to come to the table, cleansing me and refreshing me. Thou anointest my head with oil. That's his way of saying that the Good Shepherd always invites us. We're always welcome in his presence. He's always providing for us. I shall not want. Always there to prepare for us. Always prepared beforehand. Listen, willing to refresh us. Thou anointest my head with oil. Then he says, my cup runs over. What is he saying? What's he prepared for us? Whatever his preparation is, it's in abundance. He's a God who talks about the abundant life. He is a God who talks about plenty, about taking great pleasure in prospering his children. So when he says, my cup's running over, what is he saying? He said, God is providing so abundantly for us. In the midst of all of my needs, no matter what they are, he's providing, and he's providing abundantly. My cup runs over. And then here's what he says, surely, that is for absolute certainty. He says, God's goodness, which he has says he has stored up for those who love him, and his mercy, his loving kindness will do what? He says, follow me. That word really means pursue me. That is, God wants to be merciful to us. God wants to be good to us. He desires to be good to us. He wants the best for us. We are his sheep. Listen, I'll tell you how badly he wants it. He died for us. He says, I'm the good shepherd who lays down his life for the sheep. Surely goodness and mercy will follow me all the days of my life. And if you'll think about it, you cannot think of anything that mercy and goodness does not involve. Every good thing that God could possibly do in your life and mine falls in the category of goodness and mercy. Follow you all the days of your life, and he says, and I will dwell in the house of the Lord forever. Well, what does he say in John chapter 14? This is what the good shepherd said. Let not your heart be troubled. You believe in God, believe also in me. In my Father's house are many mansions, many dwelling places. If it were not so, I would have told you. I go to prepare a place for you. And if I go and prepare a place for you, I will come again and receive you to myself, that where I am, there you may be also. You know what happens? Good Shepherd, when he was resurrected from the grave and ascended to the Father, preparation for what? The place you and I are going to spend eternity. The Good Shepherd following us all the days of our life, his goodness and mercy. And then when he chooses to take us home, he says what? He who has always prepared everything in time, on time down here is already preparing a place where you're not going to spend eternity. Now let me ask you a question. If you've never trusted Jesus Christ as your Savior, what assurance do you have? You don't have the Good Shepherd. You can't say, I shall not want. You can't say, I'm always led in green pastures and still waters. Does that mean he never leads us into difficulties? No, because you see, going through the valleys, the dark valleys where the shadow of death, those things that appear to be dangerous to us, he's the one who's leading us through the valley. And sometimes you make your own valley, you get out of God's will. But what assurance do you have without Jesus? The truth is, if I want God's best in my life, I begin by accepting his Son, Jesus Christ, as my personal Savior, who becomes my personal shepherd, who will provide for me, who will protect me in every circumstance of life, who will prepare everything I need, and who will see to it, to the last breath in my life, that what he promised, he will provide.
22: 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Box 4900, Markham, Ontario, L3R6G9. And our toll-free again is 1-800-INTOUCH. The Bible says that God did not give his followers a spirit of fear. See how to combat anxiety in today's moment with Charles Stanley. That's coming up.
21: There is an inexplicable joy that comes from under

0: that I don't particularly like that may cause me a bit of anxiety for the moment or stress or whatever it might be. I just know to do what? Bring it to Him, and He says He will guard our minds and hearts. That doesn't mean that He takes away all problems and all suffering. But in the midst of that now, let's say that I'm in the midst of this circumstance, it's very difficult. What? He's still guarding my heart because I know that He's in control. He's going to turn it for my good no matter what. So that's the way we can live without anxiety.
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0: This week on Through the Bible, we've been hearing about the Battle of the Gods. I'll bet you've been on the edge of your seat because the story is intense, isn't it? And Dr. J. Vernon McGee has some profound application for our lives today. I'm Steve Schwetz, and as we open to Exodus chapter 10, we're going to hear about Pharaoh's last appeal to Moses. And it's worth remembering that the same power that confronted Pharaoh's hardened heart is still changing hearts all over the world today. And that's why we share listeners' letters. Not just to celebrate the ministry, that is a part of it, but to celebrate, more importantly, what God's Word is accomplishing. Here's Dr. McGee explaining why these stories matter to us so much.
1: I read letters from the foreign field and from people who accept Christ to let you know what the Word of God is doing today. And others write and tell us what a thrill it is to know that the Word of God, for instance, is going into India and China today. And they rejoice in what God is doing. And I read them letters, if you can believe my word and will believe it. I read it to let people know what the Word of God is doing today. And therefore, I read them that they might know. And if they're so led and guided, that they might want to have part in a ministry that is not just promotion, but is getting a job done. And the teaching of the Word of God today is reaching people everywhere. And I think it's honoring to the Word of God. I think it's honoring to the name of the Lord. And that's the reason we read letters. So I trust you'll believe me when I say to you that in answer to your question, why do you read letters? I read letters to let people know what the Word of God is doing today and that we're not spinning our wheels. We're actually reaching people with the Word of God. Their lives are being changed by the Word of God, not by me, because when these people hear a foreign broadcast, they do not hear my voice at all. I'm not even around. It's been translated, my messages, into other languages, and the Bible teaching is what is going out today.
0: Decades later, that reason hasn't changed. We still share these stories for the very same reason. Listen to this testimony from Wayu, who listens and travels on the Bible bus in Indonesia. I'm a father of two, a husband and a grandfather. I was born in 1966 and previously worked for the Ministry of Education and Culture. My journey to faith began through an unexpected encounter with a man at a fish stall while visiting a relative. I invited the fish seller to attend Friday prayers with me. He replied, "I used to be like you, but now I believe in the Lord Jesus." His words struck me. I wanted to know, why do Christians worship Jesus? What proof is there that the Bible is truly God's word? The fish seller couldn't answer my questions, but he directed me to a church in Bekasi. There, as I asked those same questions and later met a Christian leader who patiently explained about Jesus and the truth of God's word, through that process, I came to believe in Jesus Christ and was baptized. When others learned of my conversion, I faced strong rejection and even physical mistreatment, which eventually led me to leave my job. Today, I serve communities across West and Central Java, working among farmers, building relationships, and being accepted in society. Your Bible teaching program has been an important part of my life. Through it, I continue to grow in God's Word, and I was encouraged to start a small fellowship group in my home. Now, around 8 people gather with me regularly. Many of them cannot read or write, so the program has become essential for helping us learn Scripture. I'm so grateful to see their faith growing. Praise the Lord. Great story, isn't it? God is at work, and we want Him to be glorified. Let's pray. Lord, thank You for Your Word that's still calling people to Yourself and building faith around the world. As we open Exodus, Lord, teach us to trust You fully and never settle for compromise. In Jesus' name, amen. Here's Dr. J. Vernon McGee with our study of Exodus 10 on Through the Bible.
1: Now today we return here to the 10th chapter of Exodus at verse 10. And we are in this contest with Pharaoh. That is, it's actually the battle of the gods. And God is directing these plagues and judgment toward the idolatry, which was zoolatry, in the land of Egypt. Every one of the plagues was directed at a particular deity in that land, a particular idol. Fact of the matter is, God is beginning now to reveal His own power. He begins to demonstrate his power here, especially with the beginning of the hail. And now we come to this next one, which is that of the locust, and I begin reading here at verse 10. Pharaoh had called in Moses and Aaron and offered them another compromise after this judgment and plague of the hail, but it was not acceptable to Moses because Pharaoh must let the children of Israel go, and there cannot be any strings attached to it. Now, will you notice, as I read here at verse 10, and he said unto them, let the Lord be so with you as I will let you go, and your little ones, look to it, for evil is before you. The thing is that Pharaoh was very angry that they would not accept the compromise. And notice now, verse 11, not so, go now, ye that are men, and serve the Lord, for that ye did desire, and they were driven out from Pharaoh's presence. Pharaoh said, you just wanted to go out 3 days in the wilderness and serve the Lord, and I'll let you go, but leave your children here. They would not accept that compromise. Now we have the next plague that's coming up. And the Lord said unto Moses, stretch out thine hand over the land of Egypt for the locusts, that they may come up upon the land of Egypt and eat every herb of the land, even all that the hail hath left. And Moses stretched forth his rod over the land of Egypt, and the Lord brought an east wind upon the land all that day and all that night. And when it was morning, the east wind brought the locusts. Locusts went up over all the land of Egypt and rested in all the coasts of Egypt. Very grievous were they. Before them there was no such locust as they, neither after them shall be such. And they covered the face of the whole earth, that is in Egypt, so that the land was darkened. And they did eat every herb of the land, all the fruit of the trees, which the hail had left, and there remained not any green thing in the trees or in the herbs of the field through all the land of Egypt. Now, there's several things here that are revealed in this judgment. The judgment is that of the locusts. And you'll notice, first of all, that they were not caused to appear miraculously, and actually does not seem to be a miracle like some of the others are described to us. But they're not any less miraculous. The east wind brought them from somewhere else. Obviously, this east wind that had come up brought them, if you will notice, from somewhere over in Asia. And they certainly were common over in that area. And they've been brought over a wide expanse of desert, and I guess they were pretty hungry when they got into the green Nile Valley, and they absolutely stripped everything. Now, the locust was probably the worst plague that they've had so far, because the locust is used in Scripture as a picture definitely of judgment. You have a great locust plague that Joel describes. And these locust plagues of the past are a picture of the judgment that is yet to come. And you will find that that is mentioned in the Word of God as you get over to the book of Revelation. The great locust plagues that are coming upon the land. In Joel's prophecy, you have the great judgment of the locusts in the past, which is a matter of history. And then Joel moves on to say that there's coming that kind of a judgment. And locusts, therefore, are used as instruments of judgment, and that's what you have here. So they've come over the land, and they probably have had the greatest effect upon the land than anything else that has come upon that land in that day. Now I'm going to drop down here in verse 16. Then Pharaoh called for Moses and Aaron in haste, and he said, I've sinned against the Lord your God and against you. Now, this is the first time Pharaoh has made any kind of admission like this at all. You see, it took the plague of locusts. And you'll notice that there is method in the manner in which God is dealing with these people and that land and with Pharaoh in that day. The judgments are given in a systematic, orderly way, directed first at the different idols in the land of Egypt against Zoolatry. Now he's beginning to direct these as definite plagues that are working a tremendous hardship upon the people to convince Pharaoh. And this last one, the locust one, has certainly had its effect. He's called for Aaron and Moses to come in, and he's made a confession. He says, "Forgive my sin only this once, and entreat the Lord your God that he may take away from me this death only." And he went out from Pharaoh and entreated the Lord. And the Lord turned a mighty strong west wind, which took away the locusts, cast them into the Red Sea. There remained not one locust in all the coasts of Egypt. But the Lord hardened Pharaoh's heart so that he would not let the children of Israel go. Now this man Pharaoh, the minute that the plague is removed, why, he changes his mind and he goes back to his original position. And God's going to force him, you know, to let the children of Israel go. So after the locusts, why, there are actually to be only two more plagues. And this now is the next one, which is darkness. We speak of Egyptian darkness. Why, this is directed against the highest deity, the idol, in the entire worship of the people of Egypt. And notice this now. And the Lord said unto Moses, "Stretch out thine hand toward heaven, that there may be darkness over the land of Egypt, even darkness which may be felt." And have you ever been in a place like that? Well, the only time I actually felt darkness was down in Carlsbad Caverns years ago, when they used to turn out the lights and sing Rock of Ages. But they had the criticism of that from some of these unbelievers, and so they don't sing Rock of Ages anymore, I'm told. But that was very effective. And I've never been in darkness like that. Well, this was the kind of darkness that was over the land of Egypt, even darkness which may be felt. Verse 22, "And Moses stretched forth his hand toward heaven, and there was a thick darkness in all the land of Egypt 3 days. They saw not one another, neither rose any from his place for 3 days. But all the children of Israel had light in their dwellings." And this was definitely a miraculous sort of thing. And we find now Pharaoh's ready again for a fourth compromise. And this fourth one is the last compromise, because after this he's really going to have to stand to it and permit the children of Israel go. Verse 24, "And Pharaoh called unto Moses and said, Go ye, serve the Lord. Only let your flocks and your herds be stayed. Let your little ones also go with you." Now, you would think that just leaving their flocks and their herds would be a real compromise. In other words, Pharaoh has come a long ways in making concessions to Moses, and you'd think this one would be agreeable. Well, I find in this, again, a corollary or a parallel with the children of Israel and with us today. God called them to get out of the land of Egypt, lock, stock, and barrel. And not only were they to take their children's not to be left there for the schooling and the education of Egypt. They are not to be a success in Egypt. They are to go and take their place with God's people. And we've said that was the most subtle temptation a Christian has today. We expect to bring up our children in the world. We want them to be a success in the world today. And then we wonder why the world wins them over and we lose them. It's quite obvious to see. I heard a Christian mother tell about how her son had gone away to a godless school and how he had gone up in the world. She didn't mention to me that he lost his faith, although he had at that time. But she told about how he was being advanced. He had graduated from this school, given a very fine position. And he's high up, by the way, today. And his name has been in public print many times. And then she came with tears in her eyes as she told me the sad story of how she lost her boy, that he turned his back upon everything. Well, that's the way she started him out. And naturally, she lost him. That's a subtle temptation. Now, this one here is one that gets people today, too. Leave your flocks and your herds. And I find that there are a great many Christians. They say, yes, we want to serve the Lord. We are faithful in our church. We support our pastor. And we give to the Lord's work, and we are for missionaries. But have you ever noticed the way they do business? They do business in the land of Egypt. Their flocks and their herds are down there. And they're very much interested in those flocks and herds. Let me tell you, they'll put those flocks and herds above everything else. And if they have to make a choice to serve God or to go make a trip to Egypt for the flocks and herds, you know what direction they go. They go with the flocks and herds. It's interesting that a great many Christians say, well, you know, that on Sunday I serve the Lord, but during the week I'm out in the old cold, hard business world. And I'm afraid a great many so-called Christians out in the old cold, hard business world today live just like the old cold, hard business world. And you can't tell them from the others. Their lives are just like the ones in the land of Egypt. And they certainly have all their investments in the world today. I'm of the opinion that the rapture of the church would break the heart of a great many Christians. You know what it would do? It would separate a great many Christians from their investments that they have today in the world. You'll have to go off and leave that safety deposit box, that savings account, those stocks and bonds, that real estate, all that you had given your time and your heart to. You're going off and leave it at the rapture of the church. And I believe it'll be a heartbreak for some people to do that. Now notice what Moses says to this compromise. And believe me, Moses makes a real distinction here. There'll be no compromise. Compromise is immoral. Morley, years ago, said compromise is immoral. And a candidate for president of the United States quite a few years ago, back in the, I guess, in the late 50s, said that compromise is not immoral. Well, it is, friend. Always is for a child of God. And in verse 25, listen to him now. And Moses said, thou must give us also sacrifices and burnt offerings that we may sacrifice unto the Lord our God. Our cattle also shall go with us. Now listen to this. There shall not a hoof be left behind. Moses said, when we go out of the land of Egypt, we are not even going to leave a hoof track back in the land. Thank God for Moses. He won't even leave a hoof track. He'll avoid every appearance of evil. And did you know that the Red Sea washed out all of those hoof tracks? Remember, the cattle went over also, as well as the people. And when that Red Sea came back, it washed out all the tracks. Moses told him, he said, we won't even leave a hoof track when we leave this land. We're leaving nothing in the land of Egypt. How about it, Christian friend, if the Lord Jesus came at this moment and took you out of this world and you say, oh, that'd be wonderful. Would it be wonderful? What are you leaving in the world that you've got your heart in today? Would it break your heart to go off and leave your real estate, to leave your wealth, to leave what you've accumulated, actually to leave your unsaved relatives as your sons and daughters? Moses said, when we leave Egypt, we won't even leave a hoof track. This is terrific, by the way. Now notice, for therefore must we take to serve the Lord our God, and we know not with what we must serve the Lord until we come thither. But the Lord hardened Pharaoh's heart, and he would not let them go. Now God's going to begin now to make him face up to it. And Pharaoh said unto him, get thee from me. Take heed to thyself, see my face no more, for in that day thou seest my face, thou shalt die. And Moses said, thou hast spoken well, I will see thy face again no more. They're going to leave, by the way, and going to leave short. And this is God's plan and program. Now in chapter 11 here, we come now to the last chapter in this section of the contest with Pharaoh. And actually there are 10 plagues, some would say 11 plagues, I'm of the opinion that you might put down 11, but at least a minimum of 9. And so here is what I would call the 10th one. Now in chapter 11, verse 1, and the Lord said unto Moses, yet will I bring one plague more upon Pharaoh and upon Egypt. Afterwards he'll let you go hence. When he shall let you go, he shall surely thrust you out hence altogether. Speak now in the ears of the people, and let every man borrow of his neighbor, and every woman of her neighbor, jewels of silver and jewels of gold. Now I'd like to offer an explanation right here. We'll have this before us again. But actually what we have in this matter of borrowing, it means they were collecting back wages. You see what had happened. They had served here in the land of Egypt as slaves, and they hadn't been paid anything. And so now they are to be paid. And this is what they're to do. The word literally is ask of his neighbor. Go and ask for your back wages. That's the thought that is here. And the Lord gave the people favor in the sight of the Egyptians. The Egyptians now glad to pay them all to get rid of them. Moreover, the man Moses was very great in the land of Egypt, in the sight of Pharaoh's servants and in the sight of the people. And Moses said, thus saith the Lord, about midnight will I go out into the midst of Egypt, and all the firstborn in the land of Egypt shall die, from the firstborn of Pharaoh that sitteth upon his throne, even unto the firstborn of the maidservant that is behind the male, and all the firstborn of beasts. And there shall be a great cry throughout all the land of Egypt, such as there was none like it, nor shall be like it any more. But against any of the children of Israel shall not a dog move his tongue against man or beast, that ye may know how the Lord doth put a difference between the Egyptians and Israel. And all these thy servants shall come down unto me and bow down themselves unto me, saying, get thee out, and all the people that follow thee, and after that I will go out. And he went out from Pharaoh in a great anger. And the Lord said unto Moses, Pharaoh shall not hearken unto you, that my wonders may be multiplied in the land of Egypt. And Moses and Aaron did all these wonders before Pharaoh, and the Lord hardened Pharaoh's heart so that he would not let the children of Israel go out of his land. Now, in one sense, the contest is over, but actually not, and it's still a battle of the gods. Now, the plague of darkness, I should have said at that time that the Egyptians worship Ra Ammon. You have seen these signs in Egypt of the disk, it's the sun, and the rays shooting out like spokes from a wheel. You find it over the doorways. I suppose I saw that at least 25 times when I was in the land, still there today. It comes down from the days, actually, of Moses. Now, that darkness was that. Now, the gods of Egypt always claim the firstborn of both man and beast that belong to the gods. Now, God takes theirs that belong to them. But he's going to make a difference between the children of Israel and the Egyptians. But the difference now is not just that there will be no death angel passing over the land of Egypt. The death angel will pass over the land of Egypt because there's no difference in God's presence. There's no difference between Jew nor Gentile, actually. And so the thing that will make the difference, there will be now the blood of a lamb put on a doorpost, and this will be the beginning of the oldest religious holiday that there is, and it's the Passover feast. And that Passover is one of the most eloquent portraits of the Lord Jesus that you have in the Old Testament. And we're going to see that next time when we come to the 12th chapter of the book of Exodus. And I urge you to read over that 12th chapter. It's a long chapter. Read it over several times. And next time we'll take those 51 verses and we'll look at this oldest and greatest of religious holidays that speaks of the death of the Lord Jesus Christ. May God bless you, my beloved.
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2: Death is reality, and God's people die, and Satan's people die. 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
3: Welcome to Grace to You, the Bible teaching ministry of John MacArthur. I'm your host, Phil Johnson. Now, if you're old enough, you no doubt remember where you were 25 years ago when you heard the news that a plane crashed into the World Trade Center. Like many people, you may have watched the horror unfold throughout the day as another plane struck the second tower and a third hit the Pentagon, and then a fourth crashed into a Pennsylvania field. And perhaps you wrestled then and still struggle now with questions like, how could God let something so terrible happen? Well, today you'll hear an interview that I had with John MacArthur that aired not long after the terrorist attacks. In it, we discussed why God allows tragedies like 9/11 in our lives and what you can learn from them. The interview is titled Standing Firm in Unstable Times. Before we start the discussion, though, some years ago we asked John what his thoughts were during those first sobering hours after the attacks. Here's what he said.
4: Well, my initial thought on September 11 was sitting in front of a television watching airplanes fly into the Twin Towers just like everybody else and just being absolutely shocked. The whole thing was incredulous. And then, of course, everything unfolds. And it wasn't long after that that I was contacted by the Larry King television program, CNN, and they asked me if I would come down and have an interview with Larry because he had some questions about what this meant and what was the significance of it. And that began a long relationship of interacting with Larry King over many, many other issues. And people were asking questions. Larry was asking questions about God's sovereignty and His love and the nature of evil and how Christians should respond to Islam and terrorism and how we live with anxiety and fear. And Larry's big question, what happened to the babies that were killed in the Holocaust of 9/11? So as a result of that, we did a little interview called Standing Firm in Unstable Times. I tried to react to that. I remember it happened on a Tuesday, I think, and I needed to preach on Sunday some kind of a message on that whole thing. I put all that together, and Phil and I decided to take a more in-depth look at the issues that September 11 raised. So you're going to hear that conversation today and tomorrow on Grace to You. Stay tuned as we go back to the aftermath of one of history's greatest acts of evil and see how God's Word answers the most challenging questions.
3: Friend, this interview today and tomorrow will not only help you make sense of the 9/11 tragedy that unfolded 25 years ago, it will also equip you to handle any hardship you may be facing today. So here now is John to kick off this special interview called Standing Firm in Unstable Times.
2: No matter where you were or what you happened to be doing on September 11th, 2001, there's no question that things haven't been the same since. The terrorist attacks brought sudden, sweeping changes to our nation, in fact, to our entire world, and in some ways to all of our lives. And at home, families, I guess for the first time ever in some cases, are discussing the what-if scenarios that come with rising unemployment and even a war threatening our own shores. No question, things are very different. It seems people everywhere are doing what just a day before this event was politically incorrect, and that's talking about God and faith and the future and life and death. It's those kind of questions that I have in mind as we bring this special Grace to You interview with you. We're calling it again, Standing Firm in Unstable Times. And in the interview, I'm going to try to expand on some of the questions that I'm hearing most often these days. Questions about evil and God's power or lack of power to stop it. Questions about truth and questions about the Bible's claim to being the only source of truth and the only way of eternal salvation is found therein. Also going to address bluntly some of the serious theological errors that sadly are getting a lot of airtime, and I'm hoping that will help you stand firm for God's truth.
5: Larry King's first question and the title of that broadcast was, Where Was God? He posed that question to a well-known rabbi this way. These were his words. He said, If God is omnipotent, he could have prevented this, could he not? And the rabbi, you may remember, answered, No. He said even God couldn't have prevented this. And I wonder what your thoughts on that are, John.
2: Well, I have to tell you, Phil, it was very frustrating because I had all kinds of thoughts and ways that I wanted to answer that. I never got the opportunity to give a complete answer, so I just tried to proclaim the truth. But in answer to the question, where was God, I immediately went to Isaiah in my mind. I mean, I'm so biblically arranged mentally that that's where I went. And I went right to the fifth chapter of Isaiah, and there I was in the fifth chapter of Isaiah. And Isaiah receives this revelation from God that pronounces a series of curses on Israel, on Judah, actually, and Jerusalem. And the prophet receives these messages that God has found Israel to be a fruitless vine, that in all his provisions and all his goodness and grace and mercy to them and blessing should have produced good grapes, but instead there aren't any grapes, there's just sour berries, which is symbolic of the fact that they are in idolatry and iniquity and sin, and God says, I'm going to come down and I'm going to rip up my vineyard, Israel. I'm going to take away its protection. I'm going to trample it down. I'm not going to rain on it. And this is a huge curse pronounced by God on Israel. And then that sequence of woes that follows the opening verses delineates the sins of materialism, sins of drunkenness, sins of corrupt leadership, sins of perverted morality. And he goes down, woe, woe, woe, woe, through all of these things. And then he pronounces at the end of the chapter this horrifying prophecy that the enemies of Israel are going to come in a massive force and just wipe them out, just total destruction. And it's a frightening passage. I mean, it would be worse than knowing your twin towers are going to be attacked by some Arab terrorists. I mean, it was total wiping out of Jerusalem and the whole of the southern kingdom. And Isaiah immediately is seen going to the temple. And he goes to the temple and he wants to check in with God because he wants to find out where is God? Where is God? This can't be. This is the covenant people. This is God's own chosen people. This is the seed of Abraham. And he goes to the temple, and I think the most startling thing occurs in the opening of the chapter. He says this, in the year that King Uzziah died, and that was the final straw, because Uzziah reigned 52 years, and Uzziah was the symbol of God's blessing, the symbol of God's protection, and he died, and God killed him, remember? He stepped over the line from the kingly role to the priestly role, and God struck him dead, and that was the final blow. And in the year King Uzziah died, when all trauma from God was falling on Israel, he said, I saw the Lord, and he was high and lifted up. And it's just shocking. He wasn't in the rubble, as the LA Times guy said. He was right on the same throne he had been on all the time. He hadn't abdicated. He hadn't lost his sovereign purpose. He hadn't diminished in his glory, high and lifted up, and his train fills the temple, and holy, holy, holy. And you see God in all his full, sovereign, majestic glory, And everything that is happening within the framework of his perfect purpose. And his purpose happened to be for judgment on Judah. And I will say this, I don't know what the purpose of God was, quote, for America, but I do know what the purpose of God is when something like that happens. It is for judgment on some because they perish, and God has every right to bring that judgment on the ungodly who have rejected him. It is for those who believe, the blessing of all blessings, the Christians who died in those events. For them, it was an entrance into glory. God was in control of all of that. God is in control of judgment. God is in control of blessing for his people, and that fits within the righteous pattern of God as he expresses his purpose and his will. Amos the prophet said something very, very interesting. He said, is there a calamity in the city that I have not done? It's God. It isn't that God is in the evil of the terrorists, but it is within the framework of God's purpose of judgment that that came to pass.
5: And in fact, if I understand you correctly, you're saying that God's judgment can also be his blessing, that people who die in a disaster like this, some of them are righteous, some of them are evil.
2: Yes.
5: We can't tell from looking externally whether in any given instance this was an act of judgment or an act of blessing. It could be either one.
2: Yes, and that's why I've said that God's providence does not discriminate. Providence doesn't discriminate. A flood doesn't discriminate. A plane crash doesn't discriminate. A war doesn't discriminate. A sinking ship like the Titanic doesn't discriminate. A train wreck doesn't discriminate. You remember the famous sermon by Spurgeon in which he was trying to explain to his people that the train wreck occurred and there were the mangled cars and mangled people. And it oversimplifies to say this is God's judgment on the worst people. They're not the worst people. Death is reality. And God's people die and Satan's people die. But that's all within God's purpose and plan that he allows those things. He gives evil, even Satan is his servant, he gives evil its space within his confinements.
5: And then uses it for his glory.
2: Yeah, because I said, what happened in that tower was severe. Obviously, it was the ultimate severity for the ungodly, but the ungodly perish all the time. They perish all the time. But it was there a severe mercy. I mean, look at the results of it. What everybody talking about God, people going back to churches, people, you know, it's not a good day to be a comedian. The frivolity and the trivial and the shallow and the cheap and the tawdry has lost its place in the public discourse.
5: That's right.
2: And is that good?
5: Yes.
2: Well, you know, evangelists can create that. You can't hype that up. It takes something like this, which I call a severe mercy. It may be wrath on the ungodly who die, at the same time blessing on the godly who die, but for the rest who live, it is a severe mercy because it is a wake-up call. And that, you know, we all know this, that God would have every right to take our lives immediately, all of us. I mean, the whole world of sinners. But we live and we enjoy what theologians have called common grace, and the sun shines and the rain falls on the just and the unjust, and we enjoy life when we have no right to life. And then when somebody dies, we say, what's wrong? What's wrong? What's wrong? Nothing's wrong. That's what we all deserve. But we're all living on borrowed time. We're all living under grace, really. And when these kinds of events happen, I think they shake people to the core. I mean, Phil, just think about it. One day before September 11th, on September 10th, God's name wasn't in the public discourse. I mean, you didn't speak about God unless you were being sworn in somewhere in a courtroom or unless you were overstepping your bounds. Now, everyone is reaching out for the skyhook. And as I said in the introduction, I mean, we can all assume that they don't know the God they're crying out to, and they may not be crying out on his terms, but on their own terms. But that ought to be evidence enough that this is a severe mercy.
5: One other interesting thing about the Larry King interview is that he asked you, what did you think would happen, he said, to a 2-year-old baby at the bottom of the World Trade Center? I happen to know that you were planning to preach on the question of what happens to infants who die, so you'd been studying that issue anyway. Take a little time and give us an answer about what happens to infants who die.
2: Yeah, that was one of those things that just came out of nowhere. I mean, that's obviously a question on people's minds, and it was on his mind. I didn't know it was coming. He just looked at me and said, what about a two-year-old baby that's at the bottom of the trade towers? I said, instant heaven. That's what I said. I said it twice, because then he responded by saying, didn't sin. And I said, instant heaven. I didn't necessarily agree they didn't sin, but I said instant heaven, because that was the right answer. But I remember being on a panel with four pastors, and the question was asked from the audience in a big conference, what about babies that die? And three of them didn't know. And I thought, well, how can that be? How can you not know? This is a massive issue here. I mean, it is conceivable that more little ones have died than have reached adulthood in the history of the world.
5: Wow.
2: I mean, that's conceivable, isn't it? I mean,
5: yeah.
2: Mortality rates in the past. I mean, you think back to the Puritans and the Reformers and how many kids they had that died. And go back a few centuries before that, and people were having babies die all over the place.
5: And even now in some parts of the world.
2: In some parts of the world, it's possible that half the babies conceived die, even in third world areas today. So you're talking about millions and billions of souls that are souls. Psalm 139, God, you know, wove me in my mother's womb and knew me before I ever said a word. And these are real souls. We need to have an answer to that. And I believe the right way to understand that is that God, in grace, gathers them into his eternal glory. He saves them. And there are a number of reasons why I believe that. I believe it because Jesus said, permit the little children to come unto me and forbid them not, for of such is the kingdom of heaven, Mark 10. I believe it because of a wonderful verse in Matthew 18:14, where Jesus said the Father would never let one of his little ones perish. I believe it because of David's confidence in the death of his baby son when he said in 2 Samuel, he cannot come to me, but I shall go to him. Well, there are a number of other passages. I believe in the scripture, Job said, when he was really in despair, he was really at the end of his rope. I mean, he'd lost everything, and he said, it would have been better for me if I had been stillborn, because then I wouldn't have this misery. I would be at rest. And here was the confidence of Job that the little one who is stillborn escapes pain and suffering and goes into rest. There are a lot of scriptures like that. And I also believe that the sovereign salvation of infants is the most magnificent analogy to how God saves adults, because in saving an infant, it's all of grace, because an infant can't believe. They can't do anything. God saves them purely by his grace, and we know that he by nature is a savior. He saves them by grace. That's a perfect analogy of how he saves us. Even as adults, we can't do anything to contribute to our salvation either. And purely out of his sovereign grace, he saves us. So I believe that there are a lot of other reasons, but I believe that when I said instant heaven to Larry King, I had a lot behind what I said. Another interesting thought about that, you read in the Bible that heaven is a place where there will be people from every tongue and tribe and people and nation. If you think about it, not every tongue and tribe and people and nation have necessarily heard the gospel. But if the Lord is rescuing the little ones from all those places, then they'll be representatives of every tongue and tribe and people and nation.
5: I know in the midst of all this uncertainty and with all of the threat of war, U.S. attacks, retaliation are now underway, and there's almost a guarantee, the news media are telling us, that there'll be further retaliation from the terrorists. In the midst of all of this, fear isn't very far away, even from Christians. It's hard to avoid anxiety. Let me ask you, first of all, is fear always a sin?
2: Well, I wouldn't want to say that. I think when fear spills over into distrusting God, you know, when it becomes a settled fear that goes against the grain of divine revelation about God's promises to care for his own, then it's a sin. But there is such a thing as a responsible fear that makes me watchful, careful, protective of myself, my family, people around me. I think there's a wholesome sense of self-protection, a reasonable fear that keeps me from putting myself in dangerous places, in dangerous positions. You could almost say that fearlessness could be a sin, because fearlessness could step over a line into presumption. You know, the old story of, do I trust God so much for my life that I'm going to lie down in the freeway? That's presumption. That's overstepping the bounds of trust, and you've now entered into presumption. On the other side, you can overstep a reasonable sense of fear, a reasonable common sense approach to life that takes care about where you go and what you do and how you protect yourself and those around you. You can step over that line into a settled distrust in the divine purpose and the divine care of God, which is pledged and promised to a believer.
5: Now, I know you've written a whole book on this subject, Anxiety Attacked.
2: Yeah.
5: But let me just ask you to give us a brief summary of the advice you would give to someone who's struggling with anxiety.
2: Well, you know, what I do in that book is, in the back, there's a whole bunch of Psalms, and what I've told people through the years is just start reading the Psalms. Because so many of the Psalms were written in a time of either the psalmist's distress or Israel's distress, and they start out with a dilemma and they end up in confidence. They're just great confidence builders because they affirm who God is and they affirm what God has done. And again, I believe that fear is connected to two things. It is connected, first of all, to a lack of information. And secondly, to a lack of trust. What I mean by that is, it's generally fear of the unknown that panics people. If you can see it coming, if it's there, if you can analyze it, you can deal with it. It's the blind side thing. And I think from the standpoint of a Christian, we can eliminate the lack of knowledge side of it by understanding Scripture, all that the Scripture says about life, all that it says about God's control over the circumstances of our life, all that it says about rejoicing in trials, all that it says about casting all our care on Him, for He cares for us, all that it says about He never slumbers or sleeps, He's always the watchful shepherd over His flock. Learning everything you can from the Word of God so that your knowledge of God is accurate. And when you know God, who is the God revealed in Scripture, then I think you have the foundation on which to trust. Why do I trust God? Oh, it's not because I've cranked up my emotions. It's not because I've gritted my teeth and said, I'm going to hang in there and tough this out. The reason I trust God is because I know who He is and what He's promised, because I have the information revealed to me in Scripture. And I think, and this is something very sad, there are so many people in the Christian church who have such a shallow understanding of the Bible, they have such a limited understanding of God. Many of them have been in these experiential kind of Christian churches or these seeker-friendly churches where they're literally injected with a placebo, or they're swallowing Sunday placebos instead of any nourishing vitamin, anything that's going to make a difference in their life, that when it comes to the crisis, they have absolutely no foundation of the true knowledge of God on which to stand. When Larry King said to me, you don't have any fear of death, I said, no. That's not because I'm better than anybody else, not because I have more resolution than anybody else, or because I'm a tougher guy, or because I am more self-disciplined. It is connected completely to my understanding of who God is and what God has promised. So the direction you have to go in relieving anxiety is to know your God. It's that old thing that J.B. Phillips said long, long ago, your God is too small. Mm-hmm. And if your God is too small, you got problems, because when you hit the crisis, He's not big enough to carry you through it. And we need to know that our God is not small. We need to know our God. And that's why I've said preaching through the years that the goal of all preaching should be the revelation of God. Above all things, His greatness, His glory, His promises, so that our faith rests truly in the one who is God, and then we can face anything, including death, unwaveringly.
5: Brings us right back to where we started when you used that illustration about Isaiah, who in the midst of all this tragedy right. That was falling on the nation, he saw God high and lifted up.
2: That's exactly what he needed to see. He needed to see God is on the throne, God is sovereign, God is holy, And this is happening within the framework of his sovereignty. This is happening within the framework of his holiness. He hasn't lost his control of anything. He is holy. And if you just think about that, God is not in the rubble. God is not up there wringing his hands. God is on a throne, and the angels are saying, holy, holy, holy. And holy, holy, holy means that whatever happened was consistent with God's holiness. And I'll tell you what is consistent with God's holiness. Sinners die. They die in a building, they die on a deathbed, they die in a hospital, they die in a car wreck, they die here, they die there. But that's consistent with God's holiness. So why would we question, where is God then, than at the death of anybody else any other time in the world? And I think I read one time where 78 or 80 people die every second. And I think it may be more than that now. Where is God? I mean, death, I'll tell you where God is. God has every right to take the life of an individual who's a sinner, because the wages of sin is death. The only question, and this is what I kept going back to, the only question is, are you ready for your death that you have no control over? In the little break, I said to Larry, I said, I forget exactly what it was on air off, but I said, there's a terrible evil in the world, Larry, and it's getting everybody. And he sat back in his chair and he said, you're right, there's a terrible evil loose in the world. And I said, yeah, and it gets us all, and it's death. And the only question is, what are you going to do when it happens? That's the compelling question. And he understood that that's the question. So I think that the way you resolve that question is to know the God who is the source of eternal life.
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1: Burn the midnight oil. Nose to the grindstone. Pain is gain. These phrases are commonplace in a culture where the grind functions like a North Star. But one award-winning journalist finding herself spinning and stuck decided to get out.

0: New York Times journalist Lindsay Krauss spent decades of her life absorbing and exemplifying the perseverance propaganda, whether she was writing about it or running yet another marathon. But one night, she hit a dead end and realized nonstop perseverance is not the answer she once thought it was. Instead, she decided it was time to quit. At one time, unthinkable, but as she describes it, sometimes quitting is simply accepting and responding to reality. But of course, that depends entirely on whether your grasp of reality is correct. That's why we need God's inerrant word, the ultimate reality that invites us to find contentment in Christ. Welcome to Haven Today. I'm David Wolin, sharing the great story that's all about Jesus. And today we continue in a series called Cultivating Contentment in Christ. And you really do have to cultivate contentment. The picture of a garden needing to be tended shows up a lot in Scripture, and that's for a reason. We are made to bear fruit for God's glory, and it's a good metaphor. If you've ever known the joy of cultivating a vegetable garden, then you know the joys and frustrations that go with it. Where I live, the soil and climate are capable of growing incredible tomatoes over the summer. However, those tomatoes have to be tended and even defended from natural enemies. In my backyard, that enemy is the dreaded summer chipmunk. Oh, I know, they look cute, but they will eat every single one of those ripe tomatoes if you let them. Well, Christian contentment has enemies as well. And in the book of Philippians today, we'll take a look at five of them. Five enemies of Christian contentment. So don't miss that coming up in a few minutes. But first, I do want to let you know that this conversation about Christian contentment is a deeply important and deeply biblical one. It's the topic of the first issue you'll receive when you sign up to receive Anchor Devotional, which is Haven's monthly daily devotional sent out by mail to recipients every single month. And since this is Anchor's 50th anniversary, we invited a few of our devoted readers to share why this ministry is special to them.
1: There's a lot of wonderful devotions out there, but what keeps coming to the surface is the Anchor Devotional. You know, I wonder why that is, and I think a big part of it is it's just so authentically the Holy Spirit. It is just so amazing to me how often I read, and it was just like, wow, that is, he or she could have just written that directly with my name on it. It's astonishing to me how much the Holy Spirit uses what they wrote that day in such a personal and precious way to encourage me. It's just like the Lord grabbing a hold of me and giving me a hug and saying, I'm here, I'm with you, and I know what's going on, and I'm thinking of you, and my grace is sufficient.
0: 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And you also, like Herb, could get started with Anchor Devotional and receive this monthly devotional that's yours for a gift of support to Haven, and we'd love to get you started right away. 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And now let's get started with a song of worship. Here's City of Light with His Glory and My Good.

This is Haven Today. I'm David Wolin. The first day of high school Spanish was one for the books. The bell rang, everybody sat down, the teacher began to speak in Spanish. And for the entire period, not a single word of English was spoken, except for the mutterings of students wondering what they'd gotten themselves into. This was my freshman year of high school, and I left that first class feeling uncomfortable and frustrated. But guess what? By the following spring, I had learned more Spanish than ever before or since, and all because a teacher was willing to immerse her class into discomfort before gradually leading us out of it through the learning process. And Senora Rainey, if you're listening, I just want to thank you for having the courage to teach like that. Of course, most students wouldn't enjoy this. Who embraces discomfort? Given the choice, we'd rather not be pushed or stretched or made uncomfortable. But does that produce the best outcome? Hebrews 12 comes to mind. No discipline seems pleasant at the time, but painful. Later on, however, it produces a harvest of righteousness and peace for those who have been trained by it. Such is the wisdom of our God as He forms us into the image of Christ and causes us to bear fruit. And speaking of fruit, joy is among the fruit of the Spirit, and this week we're talking about the type of joy called contentment. And I think in the book of Philippians, we can see this clearly. Paul has joy. He is rejoicing, and he does this in the midst of suffering as a prisoner in Rome. And he writes, "I have learned, in whatever situation I am, to be content." In the last episode, we observed and we sketched out what Paul's contentment looks like. It's marked with humility, with a mindset that looks upward and outward before it looks inward. Christian contentment treasures Christ above all else, which gives Paul a Christ-first lens through which he sees his own circumstances in Philippians. And that's why he can see the extraordinary things that God is doing through and because of his imprisonment. And I think this is also key. Paul has the long view in mind. He knows what's coming beyond his present suffering. I think of the words of the famous missionary martyr Jim Elliot. He said, "He is no fool who gives what he cannot keep to gain that which he cannot lose." And some like to point out that Elliot wasn't the first person to say this. Matthew Henry said almost the same thing 300 years earlier, but I say both of them were merely echoing the wisdom of Scripture, namely what Paul said about the nature of his contentment. He writes in Philippians 3, "Whatever gain I had, I counted as loss for the sake of Christ. Indeed, I count everything as loss because of the surpassing worth of knowing Jesus Christ, my Lord." Amen. And now today we're going to approach this same thing, but from the opposite direction. Because in addition to words of encouragement, Philippians has words of warning. Not just examples, but counterexamples. And in Philippians, we can find five enemies of Christian contentment. And I'll tell you, right off the bat, suffering is not one of them. Neither is discomfort. Neither is loss. In fact, these are the very classrooms in which contentment is often learned, a little bit like my high school Spanish class. We, too, learn by immersion. But none of these things should have the power to rob us of contentment. And if they do, all that means is that what we lost was not truly Christian contentment in the first place. The Lord is going to help us through our lives learn contentment in Christ. And along the way, we will encounter opposition. In Philippians, we will see five common pitfalls for Christians that can rob us of the contentment which would otherwise be ours in Christ. Now, what are they? Enemy number one, the expectation of an easy life free from suffering. And no wonder this one trips us up. It sounds more like a definition of contentment rather than its enemy, doesn't it? The expectation of an easy life free from suffering. But that's not what Paul tells the Philippian believers to expect. He says in chapter 1, verses 29 and 30, "For it has been granted to you that for the sake of Christ, you should not only believe in him,
but also suffer for his sake, engaged in the same conflict that you saw I had and now hear that I still have. And what conflict would that be? At this juncture, Paul is suffering the loss of freedom, and it's for the sake of Christ. Before that, and throughout his ministry, there was other types of opposition, and Paul didn't react by attacking his opponents. Rather, he endured hardship as part of his witness, and in that, he was following the example of Christ who did the same. If, as followers of Christ, we believe that we have a right to a carefree, burdenless, and comfort-filled life of faith, something is severely wrong. We're probably not reading our Bibles, or at the very least, we're reading them selectively, and we're in for a rude awakening, because at some point, we will collide with the reality of living as strangers and aliens in this fallen world. And at some point, life will become a series of greater losses and discomforts. Money and wealth can only do so much to keep that at bay. But here's the crazy thing. Avoiding discomfort does not increase contentment. In fact, it does the very opposite. Avoiding discomfort at all costs will actually increase your anxiety. And why is that? It's because anxiety is an expression of fear, much like contentment is an expression of joy. And at its root, anxiety is about the fear of the future, a future that feels not simply out of your control, but out of control, and the fear that the future contains an unknown danger or threat. Anxiety is an emotion, and it can be a helpful one. Not every kind of anxiety is wrong or bad, but in broad terms, a life of Christian contentment and a life of anxiety don't coexist. One must, in the end, expel the other, because the more our souls are believing deep down that we are in our Father's loving, sovereign hands, the more we believe that, the less we will fear a future that is out of control, because God is sovereign over it and we are in His hands. We are His children, and we can rest easy leaning on His everlasting arms. And whatever dangers the future may hold, we can be assured that they are only light and momentary. Those are Paul's words, not mine. He says, though our outward self is wasting away, our inner self is being renewed day by day. For this light, momentary affliction is preparing for us an eternal weight of glory beyond all comparison, as we look not to the things that are seen, but to the things that are unseen. That's what Paul says in 2 Corinthians chapter 4. Here in Philippians, Paul says, forgetting what lies behind and straining forward to what lies ahead, I press on toward the goal for the prize of the upward call of God in Christ Jesus. Let those of us who are mature think this way. And indeed, this is what maturity looks like. And with this maturity comes greater contentment in Christ. Let's now move on to enemy of contentment number 2, which is grumbling and disputing. Philippians 2, verse 14. Do all things without grumbling or disputing, that you may be blameless and innocent, children of God without blemish, in the midst of a crooked and twisted generation, among whom you shine as lights in the world, holding fast to the word of life. And this one's on the surface. It's obvious. Parents of teenagers are typically on the receiving end of this one daily. We get it. There's a lot to grumble about and dispute as a teenager. They're often being stretched in significant ways. Plus, there are rules, hopefully, all around them, and they are going to bump up against them. Grumbling and disputing go with the territory, and in one sense, that's normal. But it's not only teenagers, is it? We all tend to do this before God, and it's especially true when life gets tough. The best example of this in Scripture, I think, is the generation of Israel God rescued out of Egypt. They were grumbling every time things got a little bit tougher. Early on, the Lord was gentle and showed them a lot of forbearance, but over time, their grumbling calcified into something more serious. In Exodus 15, here the people could not drink the water because it was bitter, and there it says the people grumbled against Moses, and Moses cried out to the Lord. The Lord provided a solution.
But the very next chapter, here it is again. This time the grumbling is about food. And the whole congregation of the people of Israel grumbled against Moses and Aaron in the wilderness. And the people of Israel said to them, "Would that we had died by the hand of the Lord in the land of Egypt, when we sat by the pots of meat and ate bread to the full." And again, the Lord provides for them. But here God says, they are not grumbling against Moses and Aaron, but against him. And on it progresses. Exodus 17, Numbers 11, and then finally the grumbling in Numbers chapter 12, when the 12 spies return from Canaan. At this point, the Lord reveals there is more to it. There is more at the root of their grumbling. The Lord says, "How long will this people despise me? How long will they not believe in me?" Behind the grumbling and the disputing was a root of unbelief, one that could grow even into despising God himself, and for them it has. Little wonder grumbling and disputing are an enemy of Christian contentment. And now to enemy number three. Here Paul is lifting up Timothy for the Philippians as an example of godliness, and he contrasts Timothy with the others who have deserted. Paul says, "I have no one like him who will be genuinely concerned for your welfare, for they all seek their own interests, not those of Jesus Christ." And so, enemy of Christian contentment number three is seeking your own interests, not those of Jesus Christ. And by this, Paul is not saying don't have any personal interests or pursue any hobbies. He's not saying don't allow yourself to enjoy things or to enjoy life. He's talking about the kind of selfishness that boxes out God's will for your life in Christ. This self-interest is one that stifles generosity. Say, the Christian who drives around in a brand new Beamer but gives relatively little or nothing to their church. Or the Christian who rarely comes to church. They have other priorities. They have other ways they'd prefer to spend their time. Or perhaps the Christian who knows of another believer or even a non-believer who is in great need. They have the means of meeting that need. And if they were listening to the Holy Spirit, they'd know they were being prompted to do that. But they say in their heart, "No, I don't want to. What's mine is mine." Well, the surprising thing is, self-interest is actually not in the self-interest of a Christian, because it stifles joy and contentment. Because as a Christian, the life of Christ is dwelling within you by his Spirit, so his joy would become your joy. Contentment is actually found by pursuing the interests of Christ above your own. And now we come to enemy of Christian contentment number four, and we can glean this from what Paul writes at the beginning of chapter three. He says, "Look out for the dogs, look out for the evildoers, look out for those who mutilate the flesh." And in this, Paul is describing the kind of Pharisee that he'd once been himself. Of himself, Paul said he was circumcised on the eighth day, of the people of Israel, of the tribe of Benjamin, a Hebrew of Hebrews, as to the law, a Pharisee, as to zeal, a persecutor of the church, as to righteousness under the law, blameless. And all of that was before he came to Christ. How does Paul see that looking back? How does he sum it all up? Paul says he was putting confidence in the flesh. And this is enemy number four, putting confidence in the flesh. A few diagnostic questions might be helpful here. What is it that gives you confidence before God? Confidence that you will be accepted by him and approved by him, that you will, in the final judgment, receive his favor and not his wrath. Paul thought he had these things already before he came to Christ. But his faith then was a faithless faith. Yes, it looked spiritual, but it was all based on human effort to earn God's approval, to be more self-disciplined in the fine points of the Jewish law and extra rules piled on top. He was proud of being, in his own eyes, less sinful than others. This was Paul's do-it-yourself plan of salvation. However, works righteousness is never what the Old Testament taught.
Paul makes that clear in Romans chapter 4. It was never salvation by works. It was always about faith in the God who justifies sinners, not by works, but by faith. And so putting confidence in the flesh will always be antithetical to the gospel, and therefore it'll also drive out Christian contentment. It washes away its very foundation. And this brings us to enemy of Christian contentment, number 5. Paul writes, "But whatever gain I had, I counted as loss for the sake of Christ. Indeed, I count everything as loss because of the surpassing worth of knowing Christ Jesus, my Lord." When Paul wrote this, he was looking back on all of those credentials he'd once had. If Saul back then had been on LinkedIn, this would have been the equivalent of his degrees, experience, and job titles.

0: problem. That was confidence in the flesh. That confidence was totally and completely replaced when Paul came to Christ. When he finally beheld Christ, it was just like the parables Jesus had told about the kingdom of God. He had found the pearl of great price. He'd found the hidden treasure buried in the field. He had found Jesus. And the worth of knowing Christ was infinitely greater. So, of course, he would trade everything and hold nothing back. The last enemy of Christian contentment is valuing anything more than Jesus Christ. But here's the wonderful thing. When you get this right, the rest of those enemies will fall down like dominoes, because the secret of Christian contentment is to treasure Christ above all things. This is Haven Today. I'm David Wolin. Part of tending that garden, part of cultivating Christian contentment, is daily time in God's Word and in prayer. And that is why, beyond the daily radio broadcast, Haven publishes the Anchor Devotional. 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I'm David Wolin. Won't you come back again next time? We'll be keeping it all about Jesus. It's The Great Story here on Haven Today. For your walk with Jesus, I'm David Wolin with Haven Today, inviting you to anchor your day in God's Word. Have you ever thought about why God created beauty? He didn't have to. Majestic mountain peaks, pure blue sky, sparkling oceans, lush forests. And He didn't have to make you or me either, but He did. The Bible says we are God's masterpiece. Ephesians 2:10 continues, He has created us anew in Christ Jesus so we can do the good things He planned for us long ago. Why did God create beauty? Because God Himself is beautiful. And we're created in His image, which is why it's so beautiful when a person comes to Jesus in faith, repenting of their sin, trusting in Him, and they become part of Christ's beautiful bride. 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
5: 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It hasn't stopped. 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
0: 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I will give thanks to you, O Lord, among the peoples. 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
1: Hi, this is Bob Lapine. 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
6: It occurred to me recently that it is easy to miss the obvious and the significant when we focus on the incidental and the really the non-essentials. I have a pastor friend who is a naturalist, and he and his wife enjoy the outdoors, and their vacations are marked by that kind of thing where they will go and camp out and enjoy it. Some time ago, they were with their five-year-old son traveling along the Atlantic seaboard, and they saw a sign that said Naturist Camp. They thought, boy, that'd be great to join with those folks and to maybe camp with them. And so they made the turn and made their way toward the ocean. And as they got a little closer, they noticed there were four bikers on bicycles, absolutely naked, pedaling toward them. And the dad realized suddenly in his mind the difference between naturalist and naturist. And so he quickly tried to do a U-turn in the middle of this little narrow road, and he couldn't. His son is just staring at these four bikers, just naked as a jaybird. And before he could get turned around, his son said, "Mom, Dad, look. Look, they're not wearing any safety helmets." It's easy to miss the obvious by being preoccupied with what is really rather insignificant. Life's filled with moments like that, not exactly, but with that sort of thing that can happen. Your mind is on one thing and you miss something so obvious that is on the other side. Reminds me when I was taking Hebrew for the first time. My teacher was Dr. Bruce Waltke, and we were taking a summer beginning course before the school year began, and Waltke had just come back from Harvard, so he was hot to trot, on top of being a Semitic scholar, brilliant beyond belief. He has now gone through his PhD program, so much so that Harvard has offered him a faculty position, I understand, from multiple thousands, and he returns to Dallas for a $17,000 salary. Anyway, he comes back out of love for the students, and

0: It's easy to miss the significant when you focus on the non-essentials. It happens to us as parents. We can be so preoccupied with our kids keeping their rooms clean that we completely miss what's going on in their lives. Our relationship can become fractured when we focus on the small stuff. Churches become fractured when they focus on non-essentials, like whether to have a choir or a band, pews or no pews, a piano or an organ. The non-essentials become the focus, often resulting in conflict. Determining what matters most takes sensitivity and grace. Often, it requires stepping back, letting go of your pride, and viewing things from the other side. 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
2: If you ask me, one of the great problems going on in our churches now are pastors who are winging it for Jesus' sake and not teaching us the Bible or the glory and majesty of our blessed Lord Jesus. We got a problem out here, a big one. There's hardly a week goes by that we at Hope for Today do not hear about it.

0: The pulpit was never meant to be a place for guesswork. God has already given us His Word, so the job isn't to invent something clever to say every Sunday, something that would appeal to the culture. It's to open the Scriptures, teach them faithfully, and let God speak through what He's already said. When the church trades the whole counsel of God for personal opinions, popular ideas, or whatever happens to be trending, well, we shouldn't be surprised when biblical discernment disappears along with it. Welcome to Hope for Today with Bible teacher David Hawking. We're continuing in our series through Galatians, and today we're back in chapter 1, verses 13 through 24 for day 3 of David's message called By Grace. David opens up the passage for us in just a moment. I have Matt Hawking in studio with us now. And Matt, the free booklets we offer for download on the homepage, those were written largely by Richard A. Bennett, a friend of this ministry.
1: Amen.
0: And what a blessing he is. He and his wife, Dorothy, donated those booklets to the ministry and said, give those away free to anybody and everybody who wants them.
1: And they are just so great. The quest for God, food for faith, they minister to the heart and they really strengthen your faith.
0: Does God truly love me?
1: Does God
0: really love me? What a great booklet that is.
1: You will be blessed by this.
0: And Matt, when you say they're free, people have to sign up for something and nothing.
1: Yeah, if you don't want to put your address in, you don't want to do that. You don't have to do any of it.
0: And they're available in multiple languages.
1: But we would like you to share them.
0: That's right. So you can click, download it, read it, and share it with as many folks as you like. Amen. That was a request of the Bennetts.
1: Amen. Yes.
0: Folks, go to davidhawking.org, David, HOCKING.org, right there on the homepage, and you'll find downloadable free booklets and resources. And there's one there by your dad, What is Christianity? That is also free.
1: And in Spanish, too.
0: In Spanish as well. And that tells you what it means to be a Christian according to God's Word, and it's a wonderful tool, but also to share with a friend. And the website again, Matt, is
1: DavidHawking.org.
0: All right, here's David with day 3 of his message, Called by Grace, and our scripture text, Galatians chapter 1, verses 13 through 24.
2: For you have heard of my conversation in time past in the Jews' religion, how that beyond measure I persecuted the church of God and wasted it, and profited in the Jews' religion above many my equals in mine own nation, being more

of the traditions of my fathers. But when it pleased God, who separated me from my mother's womb and called me by his grace, that's the theme of tonight's message, called by grace, to reveal his son in me, that I might preach him among the heathen, immediately I conferred not with flesh and blood, neither went I up to Jerusalem to them which were apostles before me, but I went into Arabia and returned again unto Damascus. Then after 3 years, I went up to Jerusalem to see Peter and abode with him 15 days. But other of the apostles saw I none, save James, the Lord's brother. Now the things which I write unto you, behold, before God, I lie not. Afterwards I came into the regions of Syria and Cilicia, and was unknown by face unto the churches of Judea which were in Christ. But they had heard only that he which persecuted us in times past now preacheth the faith which once he destroyed, and they glorified God in me. Well, Paul, in verse 13 and 14, emphasizes his manner of life, but there's a second issue, and that's his mission. There are two things here about his mission I want you to see. Number one is to please God. And number two is to pursue God's plan for your life. There's a third thing here that is his mission, and that's to proclaim God's grace that called him to his special mission. He said, called me by his grace. And number four is to preach the Son of God among who? Everyone? Among whom? So anyone who tells you any different about the book of Galatians, just turn to that verse and say, No. The truth is to preach the Son of God among the Gentiles. He said to reveal his son in me that I might preach him among the heathen. That's the word goyim in Hebrew. Gentiles, ethnos in Greek. So he gave us his manner of life. He told us his mission. And the issue is still what? Everybody in the churches, they're questioning who Paul is. They know what he did to the church. So it's still an issue. That's why we're still on it. Which brings us to his early ministry in the last paragraph, verse 17 to 24. He said, neither went I up to Jerusalem to them who were apostles before me, but I went into Arabia and returned again unto Damascus. Then after 3 years, I went up to Jerusalem to see Peter and abode with him 15 days. But other of the apostles saw I none save James, the Lord's brother. Now the things which I write unto you, behold, before God, I lie not. Afterwards I came into the regions of Syria and Cilicia, and was unknown by face unto the churches of Judea which were in Christ. But they had heard only that he which persecuted us in times past now preacheth the faith which once he destroyed, and they glorified God in me. Look, these last few words put what I would call power into Paul's argument about his authority. Remember that he said, I didn't learn anything from any man. I wasn't even here. That implies that whatever he did know, he got in Arabia. Apparently he was 3 years in the desert. And how did he get all this knowledge? The revelation of Jesus Christ. What's the name of the last book of the New Testament? Revelation. The revelation of Jesus Christ. It's not the revelation of political and social events that the whole world is excited to hear about in prophecy conferences. No! It's the revelation of who? Jesus Christ. When I first wrote a book on Revelation, I called it The Coming World Leader. Everybody thought I was writing about the Antichrist.
No, he wasn't. Who cares about him? I was writing about Jesus Christ. That's why the second volume, which is over two times the size of the first one, the book of Revelation, Understanding the Future, 576 pages. So in trying to wrap up his remarkable words about his authority and his apostleship and his preaching, I would give you three things to jot down or to remember. Number one, he refused to meet with other apostles. Were there other apostles before him? Yes, there were. I was listening to a pastor on the radio who meant well, but he said the greatest apostle we ever had was the Apostle Paul. I thought about that. Well, he probably wrote 14 of these letters. That would give him some prominence. But I said, I've read Paul pretty good. Norman Vincent Peale was appalling, but Paul is appealing. I've read all about him. I've studied his life. And I say to all of you, thank God that he never went and talked to anybody. He let the Lord speak to his heart. I was a freshman in university in a dorm room of five people. Every morning, 5 o'clock, I would wake up and I'd go over in a corner and start looking at the Bible and praying. Finally, one of the guys came to me, he said, what are you doing every morning? I said, well, in case something happens, I thought I would memorize the Bible. Memorize the Bible? You're never going to get that much done. Well, I'll get done what I can get done. I did finish the New Testament. And you know, to this day, I can say with Paul, no, the Lord taught me in his word. That's where I learned it. I was in a class on the Gospels. There were 400 students. And a teacher asked me to see him after class, which I did. And I came up and I said, what's the deal? He said, your papers are filled with the Bible. Well, I wanted to make sure you knew what I was talking about. So I had to get the Bible in there. He said, would you be willing to teach these 400 students one day in class? I said, teach them what? The Bible. I said, I'd love to. I finished one day and I got called into the administration. I thought, what have I done wrong? I got in there. They said, did you teach class in the Gospels for one of our teachers? I said, yes, sir. He asked me. I did. He said, well, you're going to do that all next week because the students say you're a better teacher than their teacher. I thought, oh, no. You see, all along the way, there are pitfalls and dangers and all of that kind of stuff. We want him to have all the glory, but one place we must start with Paul, who was called by the grace of God, refuse to have a gospel taught to you that came from men. You want it to come from the Lord. What does the Lord say? What does he teach? If you ask me, one of the great problems going on in our churches now are pastors who are winging it for Jesus' sake and not teaching us the Bible or the glory and majesty of our blessed Lord Jesus. We got a problem out here, a big one. There's hardly a week goes by that we at Hope for Today do not hear about it. The second thing, wrapping up the whole issue about Paul and his apostleship and his authority, he relied upon the Lord when he went to Arabia. And you're going to see in the very next chapter that God had used that revelation he got in Arabia to confront his fellow apostle, Shimon Petros, Simon Peter. And that today is still troubling people. They're still fighting over who was right, who was wrong, and why it should have happened, and et cetera, et cetera.
But he relied upon the Lord as he went to Arabia. And number three, he returned to Jerusalem to meet with Peter and James. James, the Lord's brother. You know, in Acts 15, they had a big council. Do you remember that? To decide what to do with Gentiles who were not kosher. And they've come to know the Lord. Acts 15, verse 13. And after they had held their peace, James answered, saying, Men and brethren, hearken unto me. In Acts 15, verse 19. Wherefore my sentence is, now remember, he's the senior pastor of the church in Jerusalem. Wherefore my sentence is that we trouble not them, the Gentiles, which from among the Gentiles are turned to God, but that we write unto them that they abstain from pollutions of idols, of course, and from fornication, amen, stay away from sexual immorality, and from things strangled and from blood, which would offend every Jew in the world. For Moses at old time hath in every city them that preach him, being read in the synagogues every Sabbath day, every Shabbat. Then pleased it the apostles and elders with the whole church to send chosen men of their own company to Antioch with Paul and Barnabas, namely Judas, surnamed Barsabbas, and Silas, chief men among the brethren. Wow. You know, I was in a conference in Columbus, Ohio, where I pastored for 4 years. And there were men there that were post-tribulational. And they proceeded to take advantage of the opportunity, not knowing me that well, and blasted me about my occultic and demonic view of pre-tribulationism. They're coming out with a movie, a video. They're going to blast away. Their attack on pre-tribulationism is now all over the net. And it's vicious. So in case you hear about me, you heard it here first. But seriously, some of them were friends of mine. You know, you don't always know who's a friend of yours. And the problem of Galatians is still with us. And they have put out a huge manifesto declaring that pre-tribulationism is a false doctrine preached by heretics of the worst order, and that they follow the teachings of John Nelson Darby of the Plymouth Brethren. So I knew right away where it's coming from and who's involved. And I want you all to know, so if you run into it, you heard it here. The men who are proposing it were once pre-tribulational. They are attacking individual friends of mine who are pre-tribulational, including Dr. Paul Wilkinson. However, they made a big mistake. Why? Because Paul Wilkinson doesn't consider himself to be a pastor. He's just a layman who loves the Word of God. He's also well-educated. He also did a doctorate on the life and teaching of John Nelson Darby. It's now considered by scholars everywhere as the most important statement on John Nelson Darby. Why is this true? Because John Nelson Darby influenced C.I. Schofield, the attorney, who couldn't reconcile all the post-tribulational viewpoints, and John Nelson Darby helped him to see pre-tribulational thinking is the message of the Bible. It's incredible. I received 24 rebuttals to pre-tribulationalism, all of which are wrong. And I sat there and I said, boy, this is going to be an interesting fight. And I want nothing to do with it. So I wrote him the letter back and said, I never knew who John Nelson Darby was or is. He's already to glory, of course. I didn't know about him when I became a pre-tribulationist.
And also, I didn't know anything about the Research Center on Pre-Trib Views in Dallas, Texas every year. I said, I didn't know any of it. I never knew one author who authored pre-tribulationism. The only one I looked at was Jesus Christ, my Lord. Period. And sent it back. And they all know that's my way of saying, don't count on me to argue with you. But I have a feeling I'll need to explain it to you on the way up. Anyway. But this is huge, and it's affecting my pastor friends big time. It's vicious, it's ugly, it's hostile, it's unbelievable. Why would people be upset with me because I think I'm going to be out of here soon? Oh, by the way, there is no answer but the word of Jesus Christ, my Lord, as to whether we're pre-tribulationists. It's in Revelation 5, verse 9 and 10. They sang a new song. He has redeemed us, says King James and New King James and the Geneva Bible. All the rest of the Bible translations change the word us to them or they, et cetera, because they are post-tribs. So what is the true answer? There are 24 passages in Greek manuscripts on Revelation 5, verse 9 and 10. 23 of them read us. The only one that doesn't is Codex Alexandrinus. And verse 10 of Revelation 5, from the lips of my Lord, is also in chapter 1 of Revelation, verse 6. And there's no argument. It's us! The 24 elders are singing a song of redemption. Jesus paid it all, and all to him we owe. Amen. There'll be more coming. Let the fights begin.

0: You're listening to Hope for Today with Bible teacher David Hocking. We're continuing our study through Galatians, and today we're in chapter 1 for the conclusion of David's message, Called by Grace. And just before he returns with the final thoughts for today, Matt's here, and together we want to tell you about a couple of great resources that will help you go even deeper into God's Word.
1: Jim, one of the key points we're discovering in our current radio series through Galatians is the grace of God giving us what we don't deserve.
0: Yes, the greatest gift of all. Wow. The eternal blessing of salvation. Are we grateful?
1: Amen. Yes, Amen. We are. Yes, yeah. We are. You know, it reminds me of a favorite hymn here at Hope for Today, Grace Greater Than Our Sin.
0: You can hear it, yeah.
1: Oh, yeah. Because grace manifested in the gospel is prominently detailed in Paul's epistle to the Galatians.
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0: 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Well, let's get back to David.
2: Lord, we know that Bible teachers and speakers in our day have succumbed to the seduction and deception of the enemy over and over again. We don't know how to reach them except to preach about deception. It's your word that we want to hear. We want to know what the Bible says, the whole Bible and nothing but the Bible. Lord, open our hearts and our minds as we continue to study this wonderful book of the Apostle Paul under the inspiration of the Holy Spirit. I pray, Lord, that everyone listening to this series may be alerted by the Spirit of God to the truth of the true gospel of Jesus Christ. Thank you, Lord, for what you're going to do. In the blessed name of our Lord Yeshua, we pray. And all God's people said.
0: Well, thank you, David. And just before we go, we'd like to remind you that you can listen again to anything you might miss on radio just by going to our website, davidhocking.org. We keep our programs there for a limited time. That's davidhocking.org. 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Well, that's all the time we have for today's program. Next time, we continue our study through the book of Galatians, and we hope you can join us as Bible teacher and author David Hawking continues to open up God's Word verse by verse. The Bible, the whole Bible, and nothing but the Bible. 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
1: Good morning. Here's what's making our news today, this Friday, the 11th of September. Prime Minister Mark Carney and Ukrainian President Volodymyr Zelensky met in Banff yesterday, with Carney hosting Zelensky as part of a three-day visit to Canada. The two leaders signed a new 100-year partnership agreement covering defense, trade, and economic cooperation, while Canada also announced $350 million for Ukrainian air defense interceptors and nearly $435 million in loan guarantees to help Ukraine secure energy supplies ahead of winter. Mr. Carney also says Canada plans to dramatically increase drone production, with a third of those drones going to the Ukraine. Today, Zelensky is scheduled to continue his Canadian visit with stops in Toronto and North Bay, Ontario, where he's expected to meet with Canadian officials and members of the Ukrainian community before wrapping up his visit. Several recent polls suggest most Canadians support Ottawa taking a tough stand in the trade dispute with the United States, but that support drops significantly when people are asked about the personal cost. A Build Canada survey found 75% support maintaining a firm's position, even if it means long-term economic costs, but that falls to 42% in an Angus Reid poll when respondents were asked whether they would still support the approach if someone in their household lost their job. Support also drops when higher taxes, rising household expenses, a recession, or losses to savings and investments were factored in. The Angus Reid survey found 73% opposed making major concessions to Washington, while an Abacus data poll found nearly three-quarters of Canadians feel that the trade dispute has already affected their household finances. The polling comes as Ottawa has imposed new counter-tariffs on billions of dollars of U.S. imports intended to protect Canadian jobs and industries, while the U.S. administration says its tariffs are aimed at leveling the playing field. A BC Human Rights Tribunal has ordered family doctor Dr. Henry Ajaero to pay a fine of $28,100 after finding he discriminated against a transgender teenager by declining to administer a prescribed puberty-blocking drug in 2021. Dr. Ajaero said his decision was based on both clinical concerns, including his lack of experience with gender transition treatment, and his Christian beliefs. However, the tribunal ruled that regardless of his intentions, the teenager was denied medical services because of her gender identity. Doctors of BC, the professional association representing more than 18,000 medical professionals in BC, declined to comment on the case. And today we pause to remember September 11th, 2001, a day that changed the world and left an immeasurable hole in the lives of thousands of families. 25 years later, we remember the nearly 3,000 Americans who never made it home, the first responders who ran toward danger, and the countless others whose lives were forever changed. We remember the courage, sacrifice, and compassion that emerged in the midst of tragedy, and we pray for those who still carry the wounds of that day. Major ceremonies are being held this morning in New York City, Washington, D.C., and Shanksville, Pennsylvania. And that is our news. Time for some sports now with Mountain Mike. What's going on there, Mike?
2: Let's start off with NFL action yesterday. Down under, Les. Mike Evans, Demarcus Robinson, Deebo Samuel caught touchdown passes from Brock Purdy. San Francisco 49ers routed the Los Angeles Rams 27-7 before just over 100,000 fans at the Melbourne Cricket Grounds in the first NFL regular season game to be played in Australia. 49ers landed in Melbourne a week before kickoff. The Rams landed just 28 hours before game time. There are no games on the docket this evening in the CFL, but tomorrow sees a quadruple header with the hapless Ottawa Redblacks in Toronto to face the Argos at 11 o'clock, followed by Saskatchewan in Winnipeg at 2, followed by the 5-7 Stampeders, Commonwealth Stadium, take on the 9-3 Elks at 5 o'clock, then the East Division leading Montreal Alouettes visit the red-hot BC Lions at 8 o'clock to wrap up a busy day in the CFL. At the U.S. Open, the women's singles semifinals were played, with Aryna Sabalenka dominating American Jessica Pegula in straight sets to reach her fourth straight U.S. Open final. Then Elena Rybakina rallied from a set down to beat Coco Gauff. Today, the men's semis. The first sees All-American showdown between Ben Shelton and Francis Tiafoe, followed by number one seed Alexander Zverev of Germany facing Russia's Karen Khachanov. And lastly, the next generation of the Battle of Alberta hits the ice Monday night as the Calgary Flames and Edmonton Oilers prospects square off in the Next Gen Showcase at the Scotiabank Saddledome. A chance to get an early look at some of the young players hoping to make an impression before NHL training camp gets underway. Puck drop at 6 o'clock and the Oilers say the game will be streamed live on Oilers Plus. And that's your Light Sports.
1: Thanks, Mike. Today, 30% chance of showers and a cool day. High of only 11.
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0: AM 930, The Light. Good morning. I'm Les Moore. Let's start things off with a little devotional, shall we? Proverbs 10:9 says, "The man of integrity walks securely, but he who takes crooked paths will be found out." You've heard it said, right? Tell the truth the first time, and then you won't have to remember what you said. And that's basically what God's wisdom is trying to teach us in this passage here. To be a person of integrity, then if somebody tries to look into your life and stuff, you won't be embarrassed or ashamed, knowing that you live for godliness. However, a perverse person and a deceitful person has to worry all the time that somebody's going to find out their duplicity. See, there's no security or assurance in crooked paths. Only the guarantee that one day you will get tripped up and you will be found out. It's a guarantee. Luke 12:3 says, "The secrets of evil that have been whispered in dark places will get shouted from the rooftops. But if you live for the Lord, you can be at peace or be secure, knowing that what gets shouted about you will be said with the voice of God. Well done, good and faithful servant." And that's today's Devo to Go.
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8: Hi, I'm Dr. John Neufeld, and you're listening to Back to the Bible Canada's Bible Minute. 1 John 1:9 tells us, if we confess our sins, He is faithful and just to forgive us our sins and to cleanse us from all unrighteousness. The sacrifice of Jesus atones for all our sins. By faith in His name, God's grace covers our transgressions, past, present, and future. Why then does John tell us to confess our sins in hope of forgiveness? Did Jesus' atonement miss some of my sin? 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

0: Friday, in time for a little laugh, a little chuckle, a little humor. It's time for a Friday funny. Ever hear people use the term, oh, that's the worst, a little bit too much?
1: We overuse this phrase the most, that's the worst. You ever heard people say that? That's the worst. That's the worst. Really? That's the worst. My wife and I dropped our daughter off at the mall not too long ago. She was there to meet her friends, and her friends weren't there yet. My daughter was distraught. She's like, oh, my friends. My friends aren't here yet. Now I can't go shopping. I have to wait for them until they get here, until I can go shopping. And my wife is like, I know, honey. That's the worst.
2: Really?
1: That's the worst? Being stuck in the mountains or being lost, you know, out at sea with sharks circling around you. You're not in more of a pickle there? Can you imagine like those Chilean miners? Remember those Chilean miners a few years ago got stuck in that mine for like 30 days? You think they're down that mine going, oh no. This is no good right here, man. We've been down in this mine for a long time, you know. We got no food to eat. We got no water to drink. There's not a lot of air left to breathe. We may not live to see another day, my friend. This is the worst. The only thing, this is bad right now. The only thing that I can think of right now that could possibly be worse than this is, you know, sometime when you're at the mall and your friends aren't there to meet you yet, and you want to go shopping, but you can't, so you gotta wait around on the curb for like 10 minutes or something. I tell you what, this is bad, my friend, but that is the worst right there, my friend. I tell you, that is the worst.
3: 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Music.

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1: Good morning. Here's what's making our news today, this Friday, the 11th of September. Prime Minister Mark Carney and Ukrainian President Volodymyr Zelensky met in Banff yesterday, with Carney hosting Zelensky as part of a three-day visit to Canada. The two leaders signed a new 100-year partnership agreement covering defense, trade, and economic cooperation, while Canada also announced $350 million for Ukrainian air defense interceptors and nearly $435 million in loan guarantees to help Ukraine secure energy supplies ahead of winter. Mr. Carney also says Canada plans to dramatically increase drone production, with a third of those drones going to the Ukraine. Today, Zelensky is scheduled to continue his Canadian visit with stops in Toronto and North Bay, Ontario, where he's expected to meet with Canadian officials and members of the Ukrainian community before wrapping up his visit. Several recent polls suggest most Canadians support Ottawa taking a tough stand in the trade dispute with the United States, but that support drops significantly when people are asked about the personal cost. A Build Canada survey found 75% support maintaining a firm position, even if it means long-term economic costs, but that falls to 42% in an Angus Reid poll when respondents were asked whether they would still support the approach if someone in their household lost their job. Support also drops when higher taxes, rising household expenses, a recession, or losses to savings and investments were factored in. The Angus Reid survey found 73% opposed making major concessions to Washington, while an Abacus data poll found nearly three-quarters of Canadians feel that the trade dispute has already affected their household finances. The polling comes as Ottawa has imposed new counter-tariffs on billions of dollars of U.S. imports intended to protect Canadian jobs and industries, while the U.S. administration says its tariffs are aimed at leveling the playing field. A BC Human Rights Tribunal has ordered family doctor Dr. Henry Ajairo to pay a fine of $28,100 after finding he discriminated against a transgender teenager by declining to administer a prescribed puberty-blocking drug in 2021. Dr. Ajairo said his decision was based on both clinical concerns, including his lack of experience with gender

0: gender transition treatment and his Christian beliefs. However, the tribunal ruled that regardless of his intentions, the teenager was denied medical services because of her gender identity. Doctors of BC, the professional association representing more than 18,000 medical professionals in BC, declined to comment on the case. And today we pause to remember September 11th, 2001, a day that changed the world and left an immeasurable hole in the lives of thousands of families. 25 years later, we remember the nearly 3,000 Americans who never made it home, the first responders who ran toward danger, and the countless others whose lives were forever changed. We remember the courage, sacrifice, and compassion that emerged in the midst of tragedy, and we pray for those who still carry the wounds of that day. Major ceremonies are being held this morning in New York City, Washington, D.C., and Shanksville, Pennsylvania. And that is our news. Time for some sports now with Mountain Mike. What's going on there, Mike?
1: Let's start off with NFL action yesterday. Down under, Les. Mike Evans, DeMarcus Robinson, Deebo Samuel caught touchdown passes from Brock Purdy. San Francisco 49ers routed the Los Angeles Rams 27-7 before just over 100,000 fans at the Melbourne Cricket Grounds in the first NFL regular season game to be played in Australia. 49ers landed in Melbourne a week before kickoff. The Rams landed just 28 hours before game time. There are no games on the docket this evening in the CFL, but tomorrow sees a quadruple header with the hapless Ottawa Redblacks in Toronto to face the Argos at 11 o'clock, followed by Saskatchewan in Winnipeg at 2, followed by the 5-7 Stampeders, Commonwealth Stadium, to take on the 9-3 Elks at 5 o'clock, then the East Division-leading Montreal Alouettes visit the red-hot BC Lions at 8 o'clock to wrap up a busy day in the CFL. At the U.S. Open, the women's singles semifinals were played with Aryna Sabalenka dominating American Jessica Pegula in straight sets to reach her fourth straight U.S. Open final. Then Elena Rybakina rallied from a set down to beat Coco Gauff. Today, the men's semis. The first sees All-American showdown between Ben Shelton and Francis Tiafoe, followed by number one seed Alexander Zverev of Germany facing Russia's Karen Khachanov. And lastly, the next generation of the Battle of Alberta hits the ice Monday night as the Calgary Flames and Edmonton Oilers prospects square off in the Next Gen Showcase at the Scotiabank Saddle Dome. A chance to get an early look at some of the young players hoping to make an impression before NHL training camp gets underway. Puck drop at 6 o'clock and the Oilers say the game will be streamed live on Oilers Plus. And that's your Light Sports.
0: Thanks, Mike. Today, 30% chance of showers and a cool day. High of only 11.
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0: Time for our fall getaway keyword once again here on AM 930 The Light. A chance to win four tickets, all paid, all inclusive. It's all on us and our friends at the Barbados Tourism Board. To Barbados, what a beautiful trip. All you got to do is text the word sand. 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Sand. That's pretty easy to remember. To 780-430-9300, you'll have a chance of winning this prize and getting down to Barbados and staying at a beautiful resort called Turtle Beach. It's run by Marriott. It is a tribute portfolio all-inclusive resort. And so thanks to our friends at Barbados Tourism Board. You can figure out if you're the winner, when you're going to go down there, etc., and who's going to go, etc. And I'm just looking at some pictures. It's just beautiful. Barbados is a lovely, lovely island. It is one of the, maybe the crown jewel of the Caribbean. Some people would probably challenge them on that because there's a lot of beautiful islands in the Caribbean, but they are really second to none. You can get more details and take a look at the resort yourself if you'd like to. Turtle Beach, Barbados is all you got to Google and you'll see it there. But again, the keyword for today to text in to 780-430-9300 is sand.
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0: AM 930, the light. I'm Les Moore. Want to kind of test and challenge and speak to the deeper Bible studiers in our audience today. So think Exodus, but where do you think this is in Exodus? Where you hear about a lamb, a covering of blood, and a night that changed everything. What do you think this is? Doom, doom, doom, doom, doom, doom, doom. Well, I'm being said. It's the Passover, right? Exodus chapter 12, verses 1 through 13. That's where we see one of Scripture's clearest pictures of redemption and just an incredibly powerful glimpse of Jesus Christ himself. And that will be the focus of today's Through the Bible with Dr. J. Vernon McGee coming up this evening at 8:30 and, of course, always on demand at amthelight.com.
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1: Good morning. Here's what's making our news today, this Friday, the 11th of September. Prime Minister Mark Carney and Ukrainian President Volodymyr Zelensky met in Banff yesterday, with Carney hosting Zelensky as part of a three-day visit to Canada. The two leaders signed a new 100-year partnership agreement covering defense, trade, and economic cooperation, while Canada also announced $350 million for Ukrainian air defense interceptors and nearly $435 million in loan guarantees to help Ukraine secure energy supplies ahead of winter. Mr. Carney also says Canada plans to dramatically increase drone production, with a third of those drones going to the Ukraine. Today, Zelensky is scheduled to continue his Canadian visit with stops in Toronto and North Bay, Ontario, where he's expected to meet with Canadian officials and members of the Ukrainian community before wrapping up his visit. Several recent polls suggest most Canadians support Ottawa taking a tough stand in the trade dispute with the United States, but that support drops significantly when people are asked about the personal cost. A Build Canada survey found 75% support maintaining a firm's position, even if it means long-term economic costs, but that falls to 42% in an Angus Reid poll when respondents were asked whether they would still support the approach if someone in their household lost their job. Support also drops when higher taxes, rising household expenses, a recession, or losses to savings and investments were factored in. The Angus Reid survey found 73% opposed making major concessions to Washington, while an Abacus data poll found nearly three-quarters of Canadians feel that the trade dispute has already affected their household finances. The polling comes as Ottawa has imposed new counter-tariffs on billions of dollars of U.S. imports intended to protect Canadian jobs and industries, while the U.S. administration says its tariffs are aimed at leveling the playing field. A BC Human Rights Tribunal has ordered family doctor Dr. Henry Ajaro to pay a fine of $28,100 after finding he discriminated against a transgender teenager by declining to administer a prescribed puberty-blocking drug in 2021. Dr. Ajaro said his decision was based on both clinical concerns, including his lack of experience with gender transition treatment, and his Christian beliefs. However, the tribunal ruled that regardless of his intentions, the teenager was denied medical services because of her gender identity. Doctors of BC, the professional association representing more than 18,000 medical professionals in BC, declined to comment on the case. And today we pause to remember September 11th, 2001, a day that changed the world and left an immeasurable hole in the lives of thousands of families. 25 years later, we remember the nearly 3,000 Americans who never made it home, the first responders who ran toward danger, and the countless others whose lives were forever changed. We remember the courage, sacrifice, and compassion that emerged in the midst of tragedy, and we pray for those who still carry the wounds of that day. Major ceremonies are being held this morning in New York City, Washington, D.C., and Shanksville, Pennsylvania. And that is our news. Time for some sports now with Mountain Mike. What's going on there, Mike?
2: Let's start off with NFL action yesterday. Down under, Les. Mike Evans, DeMarcus Robinson, Deebo Samuel caught touchdown passes from Brock Purdy. San Francisco 49ers routed the Los Angeles Rams 27-7 before just over 100,000 fans at the Melbourne Cricket Grounds in the first NFL regular season game to be played in Australia. 49ers landed in Melbourne a week before kickoff. The Rams landed just 28 hours before game time. There are no games on the docket this evening in the CFL, but tomorrow sees a quadruple header with the hapless Ottawa Redblacks in Toronto to face the Argos at 11 o'clock, followed by Saskatchewan in Winnipeg at 2, followed by the 5-7 Stampeders, Commonwealth Stadium, to take on the 9-3 Elks at 5 o'clock, then the East Division leading Montreal Alouettes visit the red-hot BC Lions at 8 o'clock to wrap up a busy day in the CFL. At the U.S. Open, the women's singles semifinals were played, with Aryna Sabalenka dominating American Jessica Pegula in straight sets to reach her fourth straight U.S. Open final. Then Elena Rybakina rallied from a set down to beat Coco Gauff. Today, the men's semis. The first sees All-American showdown between Ben Shelton and Francis Tiafoe, followed by number one seed Alexander Zverev of Germany facing Russia's Karen Khachanov. And lastly, the next generation of the Battle of Alberta hits the ice Monday night as the Calgary Flames and Edmonton Oilers prospects square off in the Next Gen Showcase at the Scotiabank Saddledome. A chance to get an early look at some of the young players hoping to make an impression before NHL training camp gets underway. Puck drop at 6 o'clock and the Oilers say the game will be streamed live on Oilers Plus. And that's your Light Sports.
1: Thanks, Mike. Today, 30% chance of showers and a cool day, high of only 11.
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0: Let's get to our 60-second Devo to go for today, in hour number two, looking at Proverbs chapter 10, verse 9, that says that the man of integrity walks securely, but he who takes crooked paths will be found out. Let me read that again. The man of integrity walks securely, but he who takes crooked paths will be found out. So it's been said, truthfully, rightfully, that tell the truth the first time, and then you won't have to remember what you've said in the past. And that's basically what God's wisdom is trying to teach us here in this passage, to be a person of integrity who tells the truth. Then if someone finds out your secrets or how you've lived, you'll never be embarrassed or ashamed, knowing that you lived godly for the Lord. However, a perverse and a deceitful person has to worry that somebody's going to find out their duplicity. There's no security, there's no assurance in crooked paths, you see. Only the guarantee that one day you will get tripped up and you will get found out. Luke 12:3 says that the secrets of evil that have been whispered in dark places will get shouted from the rooftops. But if you live for the Lord, you can be at peace or be secure, knowing that what gets shouted about you will be said with the voice of God. Well done, good and faithful servant. And that is today's Devo to Go.
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0: Time for our fall getaway keyword once again here on AM 930 The Light. A chance to win four tickets, all paid, all inclusive. It's all on us and our friends at the Barbados Tourism Board. To Barbados, what a beautiful trip. All you got to do is text the word sand. 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Sand. That's pretty easy to remember. To 780-430-9300, you'll have a chance of winning this prize and getting down to Barbados and staying at a beautiful resort called Turtle Beach. It's run by Marriott. It is a tribute portfolio all-inclusive resort. And so thanks to our friends at Barbados Tourism Board. You can figure out if you're the winner, when you're going to go down there, etc., and who's going to go, etc. And I'm just looking at some pictures. It's just beautiful. Barbados is a lovely, lovely island. It is one of the, maybe the crown jewel of the Caribbean. Some people would probably challenge them on that because there's a lot of beautiful islands in the Caribbean, but they are really second to none. You can get more details and take a look at the resort yourself if you'd like to. Turtle Beach, Barbados is all you got to Google and you'll see it there. But again, the keyword for today to text in to 780-430-9300 is sand.
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3: In 2004, Mel Gibson released his spiritually provocative and graphically violent depiction of Jesus' crucifixion, The Passion of the Christ. It became the highest-grossing R-rated movie of all time, only surpassed recently by The Odyssey and Deadpool and Wolverine. And now, 22 years after its initial release, the original film has been remastered and is heading to theaters courtesy of Fathom Events for a one-week run. Mel Gibson's two-part follow-up to The Passion, The Resurrection of the Christ, lands in theaters in 2027 and 2028. Perhaps the most powerful and violent depiction of Christ's final earthly hours ever put to film, The Passion of the Christ begins with Jesus' tormented prayer in the Garden of Gethsemane and ends with a glimpse of his resurrection. It marches unflinchingly through the suffering and death Christ endured on our behalf, using flashbacks to relieve tension and to offer insight into his humanity. Actor Jim Caviezel powerfully portrays the final hours before Jesus' death, and the weight of completing his calling feels as heavy as the cross he carries. Some moments of the film take artistic liberty by depicting the

0: 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I'm Adam Holt, the Plugged In Movie Review by Focus on the Family.
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1: Good morning. Here's what's making our news today, this Friday, the 11th of September. Prime Minister Mark Carney and Ukrainian President Volodymyr Zelensky met in Banff yesterday, with Carney hosting Zelensky as part of a three-day visit to Canada. The two leaders signed a new 100-year partnership agreement covering defense, trade, and economic cooperation, while Canada also announced $350 million for Ukrainian air defense interceptors and nearly $435 million in loan guarantees to help Ukraine secure energy supplies ahead of winter. Mr. Carney also says Canada plans to dramatically increase drone production, with a third of those drones going to the Ukraine. Today, Zelensky is scheduled to continue his Canadian visit with stops in Toronto and North Bay, Ontario, where he's expected to meet with Canadian officials and members of the Ukrainian community before wrapping up his visit. Several recent polls suggest most Canadians support Ottawa taking a tough stand in the trade dispute with the United States, but that support drops significantly when people are asked about the personal cost. A Build Canada survey found 75% support maintaining a firm position, even if it means long-term economic costs, but that falls to 42% in an Angus Reid poll when respondents were asked whether they would still support the approach if someone in their household lost their job. Support also drops when higher taxes, rising household expenses, a recession, or losses to savings and investments were factored in. The Angus Reid survey found 73% opposed making major concessions to Washington, while an Abacus data poll found nearly three quarters of Canadians feel that the trade dispute has already affected their household finances. The poll

0: ruling comes as Ottawa has imposed new counter tariffs on billions of dollars of U.S. imports intended to protect Canadian jobs and industries, while the U.S. administration says its tariffs are aimed at leveling the playing field. A BC Human Rights Tribunal has ordered family doctor Dr. Henry Ajairo to pay a fine of $28,100 after finding he discriminated against a transgender teenager by declining to administer a prescribed puberty-blocking drug in 2021. Dr. Ajairo said his decision was based on both clinical concerns, including his lack of experience with gender transition treatment, and his Christian beliefs. However, the tribunal ruled that regardless of his intentions, the teenager was denied medical services because of her gender identity. Doctors of BC, the professional association representing more than 18,000 medical professionals in BC, declined to comment on the case. And today we pause to remember September 11th, 2001, a day that changed the world and left an immeasurable hole in the lives of thousands of families. 25 years later, we remember the nearly 3,000 Americans who never made it home, the first responders who ran toward danger, and the countless others whose lives were forever changed. We remember the courage, sacrifice, and compassion that emerged in the midst of tragedy, and we pray for those who still carry the wounds of that day. Major ceremonies are being held this morning in New York City, Washington, D.C., and Shanksville, Pennsylvania. And that is our news. Time for some sports now with Mountain Mike. What's going on there, Mike?
1: Let's start off with NFL action yesterday. Down under, Les. Mike Evans, DeMarcus Robinson, Deebo Samuel caught touchdown passes from Brock Purdy. San Francisco 49ers routed the Los Angeles Rams 27-7 before just over 100,000 fans at the Melbourne Cricket Grounds in the first NFL regular season game to be played in Australia. 49ers landed in Melbourne a week before kickoff. The Rams landed just 28 hours before game time. There are no games on the docket this evening in the CFL, but tomorrow sees a quadruple header with the hapless Ottawa Redblacks in Toronto to face the Argos at 11 o'clock, followed by Saskatchewan in Winnipeg at 2, followed by the 5-7 Stampeders, Commonwealth Stadium, to take on the 9-3 Elks at 5 o'clock. Then the East Division leading Montreal Alouettes visit the red-hot BC Lions at 8 o'clock to wrap up a busy day in the CFL. At the U.S. Open, the women's singles semifinals were played with Aryna Sabalenka dominating American Jessica Pegula in straight sets to reach her fourth straight U.S. Open final. Then Elena Rybakina rallied from a set down to beat Coco Gauff. Today, the men's semis. The first sees All-American showdown between Ben Shelton and Francis Tiafoe, followed by number one seed Alexander Zverev of Germany facing Russia's Karen Khachanov. And lastly, the next generation of the Battle of Alberta hits the ice Monday night as the Calgary Flames and Edmonton Oilers prospects square off in the Next Gen Showcase at the Scotiabank Saddle Dome. A chance to get an early look at some of the young players hoping to make an impression before NHL training camp gets underway. Puck drop at 6 o'clock and the Oilers say the game will be streamed live on Oilers Plus. And that's your Light Sports.
0: 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Today, 30% chance of showers and a cool day. High of only 11.
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0: Friday in time for a little laugh, a little chuckle, a little humor. It's time for a Friday funny. Ever hear people use the term, oh, that's the worst, a little bit too much?
1: We overuse this phrase the most, that's the worst. You ever heard people say that? That's the worst. That's the worst. Really? That's the worst. My wife and I dropped our daughter off at the mall not too long ago. She was there to meet her friends, and her friends weren't there yet. My daughter was distraught. She's like, oh, my friends. My friends aren't here yet. Now I can't go shopping. I have to wait for them until they get here, until I can go shopping. My wife was like, I know, honey. That's the worst.
2: Really?
1: That's the worst? Being stuck in the mountains or being lost, you know, out at sea with sharks circling around you. You're not in more of a pickle there? Can you imagine like those Chilean miners? Remember those Chilean miners a few years ago got stuck in that mine for like 30 days? You think they're down that mine going, oh no. This is no good right here, man. We've been down in this mine for a long time, you know. We got no food to eat. We got no water to drink. There's not a lot of air left to breathe. We may not live to see another day, my friend. This is the worst. The only thing, this is bad right now. The only thing that I can think of right now that could possibly be worse than this is, you know, sometime when you're at the mall and your friends aren't there to meet you yet, and you want to go shopping but you can't, so you gotta wait around on the curb for like 10 minutes or something. I tell you what, this is bad, my friend, but that is the worst right there, my friend. I tell you, that is the worst.
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10: Be thankful to God. Practice thankfulness. I don't like what Paul writes sometimes, but he said, give thanks for all things. Okay, it's good. Then he says, give thanks in all things. Oh man, it's a lot easier to kind of give thanks like objectively out there, but it's like give thanks in all circumstances. When you go through a hard time, give God thanks. You may not know why you're going through a hard time. You're giving God thanks because there is something that God is going to do in your life. Another thing that my mom said is God will never waste anything in your life. Whatever you've gone through, whatever you will go through, it is not a waste. It's not good luck or bad luck. God uses all things together for your good. Not just good things, good and bad and everything in between.
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0: God bless you. Have a wonderful day and weekend as well. And Lord willing, we'll talk to you again come Monday. Don't go away. Leading the Way with Dr. Michael Youssef up next. More beautiful Bible teaching with his his unique perspective coming from the Middle East. Love Dr. Youssef, and he's up next here on The Light. And so, Father, please bless your word as it goes forth. In Jesus' name, amen.
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4: 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"I am a slow walker," Lincoln said, "but I never walk back." 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
6: 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Answer the bell. 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Follow the sound of my voice. 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
9: 25 years ago today, a nation came to a grinding halt, eyes transfixed by live video from New York City and the horror of the Twin Towers collapsing, killing 2,606 people. Two other flights were hijacked that day. One crashing into the Pentagon, the other into a field. Many lives were lost. Many heroes stepped forward. And the ripples of 9/11 would touch every corner of the globe, from airport security to global trade and outright war in the Middle East. Yet for many, the memory of 9/11 is and always will be deeply personal. Those who lost a husband or a wife, a son, a daughter, a grandparent, each loss irreplaceable. It's right to honor their memories and to remind ourselves that this broken world is not without hope. And so, with eyes of faith, we look to Jesus. I'm David Wolin at haventoday.org.
10: This just in, you are looking at obviously a very disturbing live shot there. That is the World Trade Center, and we have unconfirmed reports this morning that a plane has crashed into one of the towers.
11: I just saw a second plane come in from the south and hit the south tower halfway between the bottom and the top of the tower. It's got to be a terrorist attack.
12: A hijacked plane crashed in Pennsylvania this morning, not far from the West Virginia border.
13: I'm on a plane that's been hijacked. I'm on the plane. I'm calling from the plane. I hope to be able to see your face again, baby. I love you.
14: The tower is down completely, according to our producer. The side of the tower has come down on the street.
15: The resolve of our great nation is being tested. Make no mistake. We will show the world that we will pass this test. God bless.
9: Voices from 9/11, 25 years ago. Welcome to Haven Today. I'm David Wolin. As always, we're sharing the great story that's all about Jesus, and that's true today, although the program will be a little different given the backdrop of this significant anniversary, which is why before we step back into the final segment of this series we've been in called Cultivating Contentment in Christ,

0: We're going to pause and take a few moments, both to remember what happened on 9/11, but also to remind our hearts that our God was working even then, as he always is, working redemptively even through tragedy. And I cannot think of a better way to express this than to bring back and share the recorded words of a pastor who in subsequent years would go on to become quite well known, but that day, 9/11/2001, he went on the air with my predecessor at Haven, Charles Morris. At the time, Charles was on the road. He was representing Haven in a local radio market, doing some live radio on the station. But of course, everything came to a screeching halt. Everything stopped as soon as people learned about the breaking news and what was happening back in New York City. And they simply transitioned to a live prayer meeting on the radio. It was clear even then that there was nothing else anybody could do but simply join their hearts together and call upon the Lord for his help and his comfort and his mercy as tragedy unfolded. In those days, 25 years ago, satellite distribution for Christian radio programs was fairly recent, only a new technology at that time, and that technology made it possible for Charles, later that same day, to push out a brand new replacement Haven program. And helping him do that, he reached Tim Keller on the phone, the late Tim Keller. And he knew then, with his church campus in Manhattan, that he'd likely lost many that day in his congregation. It turned out to be far more than even he thought. But he picked up that phone call on his way out the door. And on the air, Charles asked the late Tim Keller, "Is there a way, even in this moment, that you can see or sense God's hand at work?" And here is what Tim Keller shared on Haven back on September 11th, 2001.
1: How do I see God's hand in all this? Well, right away, that whenever a tragedy hits, God is saying to anyone who sees it or feels it, you need me. Life isn't safe. You aren't competent to handle it. It's not possible. You need spiritual resources. Human ability isn't enough. That's true if it's a natural disaster. It's true if it's an act of human aggression like this and so on. That strikes me because this summer I studied all 150 Psalms, about 5 weeks, and the one thing that just struck me, oddly enough, was how unsafe a life these writers were having compared to me. Another thing that we have to keep in mind is that there are tremendous disasters and tragedies like this happening all the time, constantly, but they're happening to small groups or individuals. Suddenly, a young mother just drops dead of a brain aneurysm and leaves 3 children behind. That's happening every day. This is just a tragedy, a horrible tragedy, an example of the brokenness of the world. And as a result, we start asking the questions that we really should be asking anyway all the time. Without it in any way trivializing the horror of this situation, this sort of thing happens to people all the time, every day. This is the life we have. We have assurance as Christians in 2 ways that other people don't have. One is that God says he's going to end this someday. He cares about this, that he's doing something about the brokenness of life, and someday disease and aggression and war and all that will be over. And the second thing we know is, in though we don't understand completely exactly how this works, he is so committed to ending the brokenness and the suffering that he entered into this world and experienced the suffering as Jesus Christ on the cross. So though we do not understand why he hasn't put an end to it yet, we have an assurance that actually no other religion has, and that is that God is not aloof from it. He is so committed to seeing it ended, and he is so concerned about it that he would be willing to actually participate in it. There's no other religion that even claims that God has that kind of involvement and concern about our suffering. And that doesn't help that much immediately as the suffering comes on me. And yet, it keeps me afloat. It doesn't get rid of the pain, but it keeps me afloat to have those assurances that it's going to be over someday and that God has paid the ultimate price himself in suffering in order to see that day come.
0: The voice of the late Tim Keller speaking with Charles Morris on Haven 25 years ago today. And how deeply those words resonate with me. It is a different world now in many respects, but no surprise, there are still wars and rumors of wars, new dangers, new perils in our world that we face today. What will happen now? As global superpowers jostle for positioning in a fast-changing geopolitical landscape, what will happen in the Middle East as war and conflict seems to go on and on and on, as it has from one decade to the next? And what about the rapid, accelerating speed of AI development? Will it come to pose the existential threat some are predicting? There is still so much in this world 25 years later that can make us afraid. And yet, nothing really has changed. Jesus Christ is the same. Yesterday, today, and forever, He reigns. And God's promises will come to pass according to His timing and sovereign will. There is no possible future in which the Lord Jesus is not already out there ahead of us, reigning in it, welcoming us into that future which has been planned for us since before the foundations of the very earth were laid. And so, in Christ, our future is bright. And today, we're called to seek Him anew as our refuge, as our shelter in a time of storm, our resting place, our sure foundation, which can never be shaken. And this is why, even in the chaos of a broken world, contentment here and now in Christ is possible. And that's been our focus all week. We wanted to take this opportunity to reflect and share a ministry of Haven that not every listener knows about. It's called Anchor Devotional. A new edition is published and sent out by mail every month, as it has for the last 50 years. And I wrote an issue for Anchor a few years ago called Contentment in the Chaos. And for the last few days, we've been talking about that theme of contentment, how it's possible to have contentment in Christ no matter what's happening around you or me. And I'd love to send you that issue right away, and we will do that when you make your gift of ministry support to Haven. You can choose the amount. Just be sure to click on the link that says subscribe to Anchor. And after that first issue on contentment, you'll begin to receive a new devotional by mail every month. It's as simple as that. So I invite you to reach out now by phone at 865-HAVEN, 865-HAVEN, or you can go online to haventoday.org, haventoday.org. And now we'll begin our program with a song of worship. Here's Matt Boswell and Matt Papa with Lord, From Sorrow's Deep I Call, Psalm 42.

0: This is Haven Today. I'm David Wolin, and as I mentioned earlier, this is a different format today. We wanted to close out our series on cultivating contentment in Christ by letting some of our Haven listeners, who are also Anchor Devotional readers, share a few of their thoughts. They're helping us to commemorate and honor the 50 years of Anchor Devotional's ministry, and along the way, they'll share a bit about their lives and their walks with Jesus. Now, if you caught either of the first two programs in this series, then you heard the voice of my colleague, Lauren Cuevas, and you'll hear her voice just here and there a little bit in the following recorded clips. She reached out to three Haven listeners and Anchor readers, and they shared their answers to some questions that they were all asked. But first, let's start by letting them introduce themselves.
1: My name is Dawn Reynolds. I live in Waco, Texas. I've been reading Anchor, I would say, close to 10 years.
2: Well, I'm Dick Johnson. I live with my wife and in Wisconsin. Longtime reader of Anchor, probably from when it first began many years ago.
3: Herb Smith. I live in San Diego. I've probably been reading Anchor for the last 20, 25 years.
0: And so we'll be hearing from Don Reynolds, Dick Johnson, and Herb Smith. We'll be hearing them in that order as they respond over the next several minutes. And we'll start with the first question, which was, how did you discover Anchor Devotional?
1: I discovered Haven of Rest on the radio. And from there, I discovered the Anchor Monthly Devotional.
2: We were missionaries on Okinawa at that time and had a Christian radio station that carried the old Haven of Rest program. And a guy that was the program director, Carl Lawrence, sent me an anchor that he wrote, and that's where I started. So that's a long time ago.
3: I can't remember exactly when I started, but my relationship with Haven goes back to when it was Haven of Rest as a young boy. My parents always had it on the radio with Shipmate Bob. I remember all of those introductions in the Haven of Rest Quartet, and it was just always a wonderful listening companion for me on the radio growing up. And then later in life when Anchor came on the scene, it's just been always how I begin my devotions in the morning. It's there in my Bible. It's the first thing I read, and then I proceed from there to the rest of Scripture.
0: I love hearing those memories from the old days of Haven, such a cherished history. Haven really has become a part of many people's daily lives and walk with God, and Anchor Devotional functions in much the same way, although it occupies a different space. Morning or evening devotions often for our readers, and it's been that way for a long time. So that's the next question. Why have you continued over the years to keep reading Anchor Devotional?
1: Why would you not? It is so inspiring. See, that's why I'm glad to talk to you, because I gush. It is so wonderful. It's inspiring. It helps me focus. You know, and this has probably given me a devoted Bible reading time mm-hmm. and prayer time, which I didn't really have before.
2: For me, it's been a marvelous tool. Not only to encourage my own life spiritually and listen to what other men and women that have written offer in terms of spiritual guidance and counsel and affirmation, but then to have an opportunity to do a little of that myself.
3: There's a lot of wonderful devotions out there, but what keeps coming to the surface is the Anchor Devotional. You know, I wonder why that is, and I think a big part of it is it's just so authentically the Holy Spirit. It is just so amazing to me how often I read, and it was just like, wow, that is, he or she could have just written that directly with my name on it. It's astonishing to me how much the Holy Spirit uses what they wrote that day in such a personal and precious way to encourage me. It's just like the Lord grabbing a hold of me and giving me a hug and saying, I'm here, I'm with you, and I know what's going on, and I'm thinking of you, and my grace is sufficient.
0: It's fascinating to me how similar and yet uniquely these stories are, how the Lord has used Anchor in the lives of people who don't know each other and live in different places, and yet the Lord meets them in His Word. I'm sure that's true for you listening now. It's certainly true for me, and I crave that time with the Lord. I crave those moments when you can sense the nearness of the Lord in such a powerful way, and especially what Herb just said there at the end, that resonates with me. Now, let's get to the next question. We asked, how would you tell someone else about this ministry, which has meant so much to you, especially if they've never heard of it?
1: Boy, you hate to just use quick words like great devotional, although I have left them in the waiting areas at my hospital, because I think if someone could get it in their hands and, the Holy Spirit would lead them to read and gather what is here. It's very precious. It's very precious. Mm-hmm. I don't know how I would describe it. Like I said, I wouldn't want to just say, great devotional, read this.
2: Mm-hmm. I often wear a vest and I carry Anchors with me. They're such a great tool. And if I'm talking to somebody, and maybe if it's a person and they're wearing a cross, or they ask, well, what have you been doing? And I say, well, I've been a police chaplain and a hospital chaplain. And by the way, and I'll pull an Anchor out and give it to them and say, you know, this is a great little booklet, and it just has some very special thoughts for each day in the month.
3: I leave it in places. But I tell you, it's hard to let go of them because I mark them up. And I've got a whole stack of them going back decades. And I just think that you'll find this devotion written in a kindred spirit way, in a way that really relates to your heart. I don't know. It's earthy. It's salt of the earth. It's from people who are out there trudging through the storm, and yet with great joy and rest and comfort and a sense of adequacy that the Lord is faithful.
0: And He is faithful. I'm sure you could give a testimony in your own life about how the Lord has met you with His faithfulness along the way, people that He's used, could be a pastor or a small group, maybe a mentor, maybe a Christian radio program or Christian radio in general. You know, the station itself that you're listening on, if you're hearing this by radio today, the Lord uses all kinds of avenues like this to bring His Word into our lives and to draw us near to Himself. And it's so precious to me to be hearing these testimonies. And now we'll close with one final question, which is, Anchor has been encouraging listeners for 50 years. So what has it meant to you to be part of this story, even today on the air with Haven?
1: It continues to improve my life.
2: I think just the honor that God would open up that opportunity, but also to have the trust and affirmation of Haven that would be willing to tell my story in a sense, which is, you know, what Anchor has been.
3: I thank Haven and you and all of those who work with it for just being faithful, for persevering, and knowing that the message is so much bigger than any of us. But we all, when we come together, God has a plan, and He puts that forward in a way that just demonstrate how wonderful and trustworthy He is.
0: A special thanks to Don Reynolds, Dick Johnson, and Herb Smith for taking some time to share with us today a bit of their lives, their hearts, and their walks with Jesus. This is Haven Today. I'm David Wolin, and I want to thank you for taking a little time today with us to look back, and we did that in more ways than one. Of course, noting the significance of this 25th anniversary of 9/11, for some people today, especially those who were children then or not even yet born at the time, today they're young adults, and the events we were recalling at the start of the program might feel very distant to them and unfamiliar, and yet I know for many others, The events of 9/11 feel as though they have never left. I came across a testimony just recently of one father whose daughter was a flight attendant on one of those planes that crashed into the World Trade Center. And that two-second video clip that often gets played over and over, for him, when he sees it, he knows he's watching again and again the final 2 seconds of his daughter's life. For him, 9/11 has never left, and in this life never will. And for me, thinking about that, it just underscores the magnitude and significance of this promise, which we find in Revelation. It comes from the lips of the Lord Jesus. And we may not be able to conceive of this now, but one day it will come to pass. Revelation 21, verses 3 and 4. I heard a loud voice from the throne saying, "Behold, the dwelling place of God is with man. He will dwell with them, and they will be his people. And God himself will be with them as their God. He will wipe away every tear from their eyes. And death shall be no more. Neither shall there be mourning, nor crying, nor pain any more, for the former things have passed away." And so we say, amen. Come, Lord Jesus. And as we wait, our God helps us daily, abiding in us and we in him, as we spend time in prayer and in his word. And so to that end, I would invite you one last time to begin receiving Anchor Devotional every single month. You can start with the issue of contentment in the chaos. We'll send that to you as our thanks for your gift of ministry support. 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I'm David Wolin. Won't you come back again next time? We'll be keeping it all about Jesus. It's The Great Story here on Haven Today. For your walk with Jesus, I'm David Wolin with Haven Today, inviting you to anchor your day in God's Word. Where do you find your hope? Life has a way of revealing to us what our real answer is to that question. When your day gets hijacked, when you work hard and someone else gets the credit and you get passed over for the promotion. But God's Word reminds us this world is but a shadow of things to come. Speaking of the heroes of the faith, Hebrews 11 says they did not receive the things promised. They only saw them and welcomed them from a distance. They were longing for a better country, a heavenly one. So today, lift up your eyes. Look to the distant horizon. In Christ, we have reason for hope, not only today, but into eternity. Get more daily encouragement for your walk with Jesus. 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
6: I often tell people to get into the habit of reading through the entire scriptures every year. See, it's not a hard assignment. Indeed, if you learn to discipline yourself to a daily time of prayer and worship, reading through the entire Bible in that time rarely takes more than 20 minutes a day, probably around 15. Long before people need lessons on how to interpret the Bible, they need to read the Bible. And once you've done it once and then a second time and then a third, and now your understanding is growing, you'll begin to make connections. And in a number of years, you're going to stop seeing the Bible as only a series of stories, but you'll understand it as one complete story. And then, of course, you're going to see your place in that story and begin to recognize God's voice in your life. But far more important than that, you'll begin to see Christ Jesus in everything. And that, my friends, is when things get very exciting. Now, I'm starting with that illustration. It may be strange to start that way because we are now in the last chapter of the book of Luke, the story, not about Bible reading, but a story about the resurrection appearances of Jesus. And in the section we're going to study, we see a section unique to Luke. Jesus appears and talks with and discusses with two of his disciples. So today, we're going to start with the story of Jesus meeting with two men. Let's read the account, Luke 24, verses 13 to 21. That very day, two of them were going to a village named Emmaus, about 7 miles from Jerusalem, and they were talking with each other about all these things that had happened. While they were talking and discussing together, Jesus himself drew near and went with them. But their eyes were kept from recognizing him, and he said to them, "What is this conversation that you are holding with each other as you walk?" And they stood still, looking sad. Then one of them, named Cleopas, answered him, "Are you the only visitor to Jerusalem who does not know the things that have happened there in these days?" And he said to them, "What things?" And they said to him, "Concerning Jesus of Nazareth, a man who was a prophet, mighty in deed and word before God and all the people, and how our chief priests and rulers delivered him up to be condemned to death and crucified him. But we had hoped that he was the one to redeem Israel. Yes, and besides all this, it is now the third day since these things happened." Now, those of you who have listened to me for some time will now expect me to explain where Emmaus is located, and I guess I don't know. There's been a great deal of discussion as to which town this might be, and sometimes, you know, towns were known by more than one name, and this name Emmaus, you know, is unknown to modern scholars. All that we know is it's 7 miles or about 11 kilometers from Jerusalem. It's not far. And we have to assume from the way the text reads that these two were heading home. Passover is over and Jesus has been crucified. You know, to me, the real story is, who were these two men? Notice that in verse 18, we are told that one of the two is named Cleopas and the second man is not named. Now that presents the reader with a conundrum. Cleopas is not mentioned in the rest of the New Testament, so who in the world is this guy? And Luke provides us with no clues at all. And so we're left to guess. These two men are, you know, not among the remaining 11 apostles, but like so many, they were disciples of Jesus. They believed in him, they followed him, and although they would not have been among the 12, they would have been among another group. Now, a hint is given in Luke 10, verses 1 to 2. As a part of Jesus' wider ministry beyond the 12, that passage says, "After this, the Lord appointed 72 others and sent them on ahead of him, two by two into every town and place where he himself was about to go. And he said to them, 'The harvest is plentiful and the laborers are few. Therefore, pray earnestly to the Lord of the harvest to send out laborers into his harvest.'" And so if you think of the 12 as Jesus' inner circle, so think of the 72 as the next circle beyond that. And I would think that these men were quite likely among the 72 beyond the 12. Okay, we've got a sense of the thing. These two men, obviously friends, have been in Jerusalem and where no doubt, like the other disciples, they're rejoicing at the thought of seeing Jesus, the Messiah, coronated and become the rightful king of Israel. And from there, he would rule the world. And if the 12 couldn't wrap their heads around Jesus' teaching that he was going to Jerusalem to die and then rise from the dead, it is then expected that in the next circle after the 12, these guys wouldn't get it either. And so these men are leaving Jerusalem and they're going home. The drama of what has just occurred is all that they can talk about. And no doubt at this time, many people were streaming out of the city. And no doubt everybody was talking, and so it would not seem unusual on the road to have another man also walking to his home, coming up, walking alongside of them. And we know that Jesus himself, risen from the dead, is now the one walking beside them. It is, if you allow yourself to imagine that road with returning pilgrims, to find Jesus walking on that very road. No one knows the incredible thing that has happened on that road. In the age to come, the dead will rise. Well, that age has now broken into the present age, and this dead man has arisen, and he is walking among them. Try to get your head around that and consider how earth-shattering is such a moment. And because these men aren't suddenly startled and say, "Oh my, Jesus, it's you," Instead, Luke says it's not that Jesus was unrecognizable or that he appeared in a different form. That's not it. In his resurrection, Jesus is not a shape-shifter who changes his appearance at will. Rather, Jesus is bodily risen with the self-same body he has always had. That is essential to understanding the resurrection. And the reason, says Luke, they don't recognize him, because God himself was involved in preventing these two from recognizing Jesus. Now, I know there's an issue in the resurrection. At one time, Matthew mentions this in Matthew 28, verse 17, that while they're looking at him, some doubted, and it is true, that Jesus was both recognized and at the same time people doubted. Now, how did they doubt when they saw him? And I think the answer is that an incorruptible body looks somewhat different than the corruptible existence that we know today. So what exactly does a body look like that's not subject to disease and aging or damage or to wear and tear that we all bear in our physical appearance? Well, we don't know. But in the case of Jesus, it's not that Jesus is not recognizable. It's that God prevents these two from recognizing. And that situation allows for a teaching moment. "What are you talking about?" asked Jesus. And Cleopas answers, "Sir, is it even possible that you're the only guy in all Jerusalem that doesn't know what just happened?" You know, years ago, my wife and I were in Brazil, and as we were in the airport and awaiting to board our plane for home, I saw in a store in the airport a gorgeous soccer or football jersey with the name Pelé on the back. I said, "I wonder if I should buy that." And Kathy said, "Well, who is that?" And I said, "Well, right now in this country of 200 million people, you're the only person that has to ask that." And we both laughed. And she still looked puzzled, and it was funny. Only in this situation here in Luke, it's more stark. "It's not possible," they say, "that you don't know." But then, thinking that he really is the only guy in Jerusalem that didn't know, they tell the story of Jesus. And it's interesting for us to listen in on this, because for all of us who have ever had to explain who Jesus is to someone who has never heard of him, listen to their shorthand description of Jesus. First of all, they say, "He's from Nazareth." Now, that's a real town. It's a real place of birth. That means, of course, that he's a real person, and one can identify with him even as you can with any other historical person. And then they add, "Did you know he was also a prophet?" Well, perhaps at this point, we might have thought about that incident when Jesus, had raised from the dead the only son of a widow from Nain. And in astonishment, everyone was saying, and that's recorded in Luke 7, verse 16, everyone said, "Fear seized them all, and they glorified God, saying, 'A great prophet has risen among us, and God has visited his people.'" Indeed, these two Emmaus disciples add, "He was mighty indeed." That is, the miracles he performed were amazing, and also in word, that is, the sermons he preached, they still live with us. They changed us. I don't know, but because of Luke's tendency to abbreviate conversations, these men may well have elaborated in the details. But this abbreviation really is a good lesson for anyone who wants to explain Jesus to someone else. Explain where he was born and where he came from, and then explain some of his mighty works, some of his profound teachings, and conclude by saying he was a prophet of God. He was sent by God to do these things. And then, of course, to explain, tell how the chief priests and the religious leaders, they just hated him and they crucified him. And then these men end by saying, "But we thought, indeed we hoped, that he would redeem Israel," that is, set Israel free from bondage. And it is at this very moment that they betray that they have never understood Jesus at all. And they need to get back to reading their Bible. They missed an important detail. And I fear a great many others have made the same mistake that these two men have also made.
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6: The telling phrase in this story about Jesus walking with the two disciples from Emmaus is not that they didn't recognize Jesus. We would not make much of that part of the account, as if, you know, if they only had faith, they would have recognized him immediately. Or if they'd only expected his resurrection, they would have recognized him. And then, you know, from that dubious conclusion, we build an application that if only we have faith, we'll see Jesus in everything. That's not how we should read this story at all. That's a bad way of doing Bible study. The truth is, they did not recognize Jesus because they were kept from recognizing him, and we assume that it was God who did that. And this was good so that they could do a Bible study, a study that would lead them to understand the nature of the Messiah and how Jesus fulfills all of Scripture. If they had recognized Jesus, they would never have taken the time to do the kind of Bible study they needed to do on that day. And so the telling phrase that I mentioned, that is the phrase, "We hope that he would be the one to redeem Israel." Now, I want to say this. Their messianic hopes were not wrong. The promised Messiah is going to redeem Israel, but on the other hand, they are wrong at the same time, for their view of the Messiah was truncated or condensed to the things they wanted. It wasn't expansive and included all the things that the Scriptures had to say. In that way, these men were so much like a great many of us today. They had their favorite Bible verses, and I hasten to say, having precious Scripture to memorize and to have close to our hearts, things that we hold on to. Look, this is not to be scoffed at. It's to be encouraged. However, and there's a big however here, if our understanding of those precious texts of Scripture are divorced from the whole, then they are held in isolation. Then the meaning that we attach to them is often in danger of being misconstrued. And that's one of the reasons I constantly encourage people to read through the whole Bible. God has given us 66 books, every line and every verse, not to be ignored for our favorite ones. All of them are to be devoured. All of them are to be meditated upon. They are to be understood as a part of the whole, each part filling in what is so desperately needed for all of us. We thought he would redeem Israel. But did they not think that he would bless the nations, as we find in Genesis 12, 1-3? And did they not think that he would fulfill David's cry in Psalm 22, verse 1, "Why have you forsaken me?" Or Isaiah 53 and the song of the suffering servant. You did have it right that he would redeem Israel, but it would seem that you thought of that only in your own terms, and that's the point. And then when you followed Jesus and heard him teach, you did what you did with all of the Scriptures. You ignored all that stuff that confused you and all that stuff that just didn't fit in with your grid. And then when he died on a cross, you never even thought about what Isaiah prophesied. You just lost your faith. I was recently introduced to a tragic piece of literature called Jesus Calling, in which the woman who wrote that claims that the words she wrote were actually the words of Jesus, as if what she says has equal weight to the apostolic witness of the New Testament. I mean, that in itself makes it a work that should be totally rejected, but more. The book contains only what we want to hear and not what Jesus actually said. Here's what I'm trying to say. I don't want to be, you know, too hard on these Emmaus disciples, but they are like so many of us. That brings us to the second section of our passage. Not only had these men no capacity to understand what had transpired in Jerusalem, they also had no capacity to see what was transpiring in the Bible. Now, I'm reading Luke 24, verses 21-24. But we had hoped that he was the one to redeem Israel. Yes, and besides this, it is now the third day since these things happened. Moreover, some women in our company amazed us. They were at the tomb early in the morning, and when they did not find his body, they came back saying that they had seen a vision of angels who had said that he was alive. Some of those who were with us went to the tomb and found it just as the women had said, but him they did not see. Now notice two things. First, they are amazed at what the women said. That word amazed means astonished. But it doesn't mean they're convinced. It means they had not expected anything like this. But as to what these things actually meant, these men didn't know. And then the men add, some of our own company. And it's hard here to know if that should refer to either the apostles or to a group these men belong to. But they know that a number of men had gone out to investigate the claim of the women and found it to be true. The tomb really was empty. And then they hasten to add, that doesn't mean anything. We didn't see Jesus, they said, so the rumor that he is risen had to remain what it was, an unsubstantiated rumor, an interesting rumor to be sure, but who is to make anything meaningful of that? Well, we get a very clear insight as to the spiritual condition of these two men. And in this, Jesus now stops questioning them and starts playing the role of a Bible teacher. So let's read Luke 24, 25, 27. And he said to them, O foolish ones, and slow of heart to believe all that the prophets have spoken. Was it not necessary that the Christ should suffer these things and enter into his glory? And beginning with Moses and all the prophets, he interpreted to them in all the scriptures the things concerning himself. So I hope you noticed that part that included the word all. Notice Jesus didn't say, you are slow in heart to believe some of what the prophets have spoken, or you are slow in heart to believe your favorite verses in the prophets. Because truth be told, these men, because their hope was that the Messiah would redeem Israel, these men truly did believe in some of the things the prophets had spoken. They just didn't believe all the prophets had spoken. It was selective hearing, failure to grasp the necessity of seeing the whole. You know, years ago, I remember hearing a pastor, of all things, it was a pastor, in his address to a group of people, and he mocked the idea of reading through the whole Bible every year. He said, you're going to be far too busy just trying to get through it, and you won't be paying attention to what it actually says. He said it was kind of like, you know, a tour guide rushing through major sections saying things like, oh, back there, that was the Parthenon, oh, and that was the Eiffel Tower, and that was the Colosseum, and that was the Brandenburg Gate, just flying through without anyone understanding. How much better, he said, just to focus on a few things and dig into them deeply rather than just this generalized knowledge. And I looked around and all the heads were nodding. After all, seems to make sense, doesn't it? But it doesn't. If you read the Bible systematically, there really is time, especially if you pass over the same text year after year, to dig very deeply, to gain greater and greater understanding of both the details as well as the whole. But the great danger is that we focus on just some things we agree with, and we skip over things that force us to see all that God is saying. And then, having stated the importance of going beyond our favorite Bible text to a commitment to all the prophets teach, verse 26 has Jesus asking them a question. How do you read the verses? Was it not necessary, he asked. And yes, the idea here is that it is inevitable. It was determined by God. And it was declared by the prophets that the Christ would need to suffer. You're not going to get to the redemption of Israel until that happens. All the prophets, neglecting none of them, determined to understand the whole, not concentrating only on that which interests us and going deep into that. No, all the prophets. If you paid attention, you would have had to deal with the suffering servant of Isaiah, with the mournful cry of David in the Psalms. Yes, the forerunner of the Messiah, David, was a man surrounded by enemies and who cried out to God in the presence of great suffering. Were you paying attention when you read that, or did you just skip over that and only get to the victory passages? And by the way, this is the error of those who expect only good things in this life from God and have no capacity to grasp that God causes his servants to suffer. These people who are shocked when they suffer, they have also neglected the whole of Scripture, everything that is said in the prophets. But not only, says Jesus, that the prophets declared that the Messiah would suffer, but that he would enter his glory. And I can only imagine the stunned look on the faces of these two men. Yes, it was true that they were crushed when Jesus was crucified. But were they crushed because they did not take all the prophets of Scripture into account? Yes, that was the case. And then as they started to walk, Jesus began to do a Bible study with them. And that's what we're going to talk about the next time when we enter this again. That Bible study had everything to do with understanding that all of the scriptures teach about the Messiah, about his suffering, about his glorification, and is about his ruling all of the nations.
5: Thanks so much, John. Many have started the discipline of reading their Bibles regularly, but for some reason they have run dry. What would you recommend?
6: Yeah, so, a number of people say, I made it all the way to, let's say Leviticus. I don't know. I mean, however you do it. But at some, whether it's, tough reading or, the discipline fell apart. And then you say, I guess I have to start at Genesis 1:1 again. Let me help you with this. Don't go back to Genesis 1:1. Where did you leave off? Take off from there. So if you've stumbled, and it's kind of like the Christian life, I'm going to argue. When we sin, what should we do? Say, I have to go all the way back and get saved all over again. No, you don't. You simply repent of your sins, and you go back to the things that Christ has called you to do. So if you made it, to the beginning of Deuteronomy and you ended, you hear God speaking to you, go to where you left off and keep reading, because eventually God will give you the discipline that you require. Just simply take up where you left off.
5: Thanks, John. And remember to join us again next week as we continue our series, The End of the Beginning, right here on Back to the Bible Canada, where we teach the Bible.

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3: It is Good News Day on Laugh Again, that time when we put down the newspaper, flip off the TV, and listen to something that will cheer us up. September 11, 2001. If you were alive, you remember it well. It began like any other Tuesday for flight attendant Jerry Brown. She was aboard Delta Flight 15 en route to Frankfurt, Germany, doling out pretzels and orange juice when the captain called her to the cockpit to tell her that all airways over the continental United States were closed to commercial air traffic and they were to land at the nearest airport ASAP. That airport was in Gander, Newfoundland. 40 minutes later, air traffic control gave the wave and they hit the tarmac at the tiny Canadian airport. As news of the terrorist hijackings and attacks trickled in, 53 planes from around the world altered flight paths and touched down at Gander International. As more news trickled in, crew and passengers learned that terrorists had flown airplanes into the World Trade Center and the Pentagon. Exhausted and frightened passengers stayed on board waiting. No one complained. The next morning, the weary travelers finally deplaned to a new dilemma. The town of Gander had a population of 10,400. The number of stranded passengers, 10,500. So the resourceful Newfoundlanders went to work. Gander and the surrounding communities converted every high school and gathering place into lodging facilities for the stranded travelers. Every high school student was required to volunteer time to take care of the guests. Passengers went on boat cruises and hikes in local forests. They were driven to restaurants and bakeries. Residents prepared and delivered more food than the guests could eat. Families were kept together. Elderly passengers were taken to private homes. A young lady, 33 weeks into her pregnancy, was put up in a private home across the street from an urgent care facility. And there was laughter, too. No one tells better jokes in all the world than Newfoundlanders. They're the best. One said, "Did you know why Newfie scuba divers go into the water backwards? Because if they went forward, they'd still be in the boat." When the passengers of Delta Flight 15 finally headed home, they called each other by name, swapped stories and contact info. "It was as if we'd been on a cruise," said one. They had seen Hebrews 13:2 in action. "Do not neglect to show hospitality to strangers." "Remember Jerry Brown? Our flight back to Atlanta looked like a chartered party flight," she said. "A business class traveler announced his plan to set up a trust fund, providing college scholarships for high school students of the town of Lewisport where they had stayed. He promised to match donations of any amount from his fellow travelers. The total surpassed $14,000. With Delta's help, the fund now totals more than $1.5 million, and it's helped 134 students receive a college education. Jerry later said, "In spite of all the rotten things we see going on, there are still a lot of good and godly people in the world, and when things get bad, they come forward. Reminds me of the hospitality of the early church and the dozens of Bible passages asking us to show compassion to strangers, like Hebrews 13:16, do not neglect to do good and to share what you have." Today would be a great day to exercise your generosity and kindness. You never know what'll happen. That day in Gander, Newfoundland, Nick and Diane Marson met and later married. I guess you could say it was love at first flight.
2: Sometimes we don't need something new. We need to remember what we already know. That's why our friends at Back to the Bible Canada created What's So Good About Jesus, a free 6-chapter booklet that walks through the gospel. 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
11: A massive glacier collapse in the Himalayas recently triggered catastrophic flash floods along the Nepal-Tibet border. Towering muddy waves swept away entire communities, leaving hundreds dead, thousands missing, displaced families surviving with nothing left. You could be a lifeline right now. GFA World missionaries are already on the ground providing clean food, emergency

0: it's a bad habit. Maybe it's a way of thinking, or maybe it's something much more costly to let go of. But we know that when we make those necessary changes, we will see the beauty of growth again.
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3: Have you ever sat with someone who talks and talks and yet somehow never gets to the point? 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And now a 4th voice chimes in, burning with things he simply must say. But buried in all his words lies a truth worth waiting for. 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
4: Well, we're still in Job. We're going to be in Job till Jesus comes back. Not at this rate. I'm taking 6 chapters today, baby. We're going to get through this thing. That's why you call it a long-winded monologue. Job chapter 32 is the place we'll start reading a few of these verses, and then I'll just skip toward 37. Elihu is being introduced to us. He's the 4th friend of Job. Would that we all had friends like that, huh? 32:1, then these 3 men ceased answering Job, because he was righteous in his own eyes. But the anger of Elihu, the son of Barachel, the Buzite of the family of Ram, burned against Job. His anger burned because he justified himself before God. And his anger burned against his 3 friends because they had found no answer and yet had condemned Job. Now Elihu had waited to speak to Job because they were years older than he. And when Elihu saw that there was no answer in the mouth of the 3 men, his anger burned. So Elihu, the son of Barachel, the Buzite, spoke out, said, I'm young in years and you are old. Therefore, I was shy and afraid to tell you what I think. I thought age should speak and increased years should teach wisdom. But it is a spirit in man, and the breath of the Almighty gives them understanding. The abundant in years may not be wise, nor may elders understand justice. So I say, listen to me. I too will tell what I think. Look at verse 18 and smile, for I am full of words. So let's go to chapter 34. Amazing. 34, then Elihu continued and said, hear my words, you wise men, and listen to me, you who know, for the ear tests words as the palate tastes food. Let us choose for ourselves what is right. Let us know among ourselves what is good. Verse 7, what man is like Job, who drinks up derision like water?

0: who goes in company with the workers of iniquity and walks with wicked men. For he has said, it profits a man nothing when he is pleased with God. Therefore, listen to me, you men of understanding. Far be it from God to do wickedness and from the Almighty to do wrong. Chapter 37. You wish you could do that in a sermon, just jump right to the end and you've come to the end of it. 37:14. Listen to this, O Job, stand and consider the wonders of God. Do you know how God establishes them and makes the lightning of his cloud to shine? Do you know about the layers of the thick clouds, the wonders of one perfect in knowledge? Verse 21. Now men do not see the light, which is bright in the skies, but the wind has passed and cleared them. Out of the north comes golden splendor. Around God is awesome majesty. The Almighty, we cannot find him. He is exalted in power. He will not do violence to justice and abundant righteousness. Therefore, men, fear him. He does not regard any who are wise of heart.
1: 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Chuck titled today's message, Another Long-Winded Monologue.
0: Well, if you ask me, I think it's pretty gutsy for a pastor to put as his sermon title, Another Long-Winded Monologue. You who are visiting with us don't know this, but the rest of us do, that we have monitors, little television monitors out in the hallway wrapped around this worship center, and somebody decided to put my picture on there when the sermon title appears. And I want you to know I don't appreciate all the comments I heard when I... One man said to his wife, long-winded monologue, so what else is new? Teenage kid said to his mother, oh no, not again. In a day of 10 to 15 minute sermonettes, which by the way are for Christianettes, I believe my 40, 50 minute messages are probably a little outdated and tedious at times. Down through the years, people have fussed about long sermons. I was interested in reading a comment made by an older woman years ago when the Welsh preacher John Owen went on and on and on and on. She made the comment that he was so long setting the table in his introduction, she lost her appetite for the meal. Ronald Reagan, the great communicator while president, loved to tell the story of the young country preacher who had never before preached a message. And he came to this country church and he walked in, and to his amazement, there was one rancher present. The place was empty except for this one man sitting about halfway back on the hard bench, and young preacher walked back there and he said, well, what do you think I ought to do? And the rancher said, well, I don't rightly know, son. I'm just a cowpoke, but if I went out in my field and found only one steer, I'd feed it. That's all the young preacher needed to hear. And so he climbed up in the pulpit and he delivered a fiery sermon, and it went on and on and on and on. When he finally ended it, he walked back to the fellow in the pew and he said, well, what'd you think? Well, I don't rightly know, son. But I'll tell you this, if I went out in my field and found I only had one steer, I wouldn't feed him the whole load. Frankly, I'm encouraged that I'm in pretty good company when it comes to long-winded preachers. If you'll turn to Acts 20, you knew I'd find a text for this, didn't you? Acts chapter 20, verse 7. Please take note of a man named Eutychus. Only time he's mentioned in the scriptures, Acts 20, verse 7. On the first day of the week, when we were gathered, Luke's writing, so it includes him, he was there. When we were gathered together to break bread, Paul began talking to them, intending to leave the next day, and he prolonged his message until midnight. I put in the margin of my Bible, bless his heart. There were many lamps in the upper room where we were gathered together, and there was a young man named Eutychus. You know what his name means? It means fortunate. Now keep reading. Eutychus was sitting on the windowsill, sinking into a deep sleep. Isn't that great the way it reads? He's just sinking into deep. I have seen that so many times in my... It's when they start to drool that you have to get worried about them, but... So dear Eutychus is sinking into a deep sleep, and as Paul kept on talking, Eutychus was overcome by sleep and fell down from the third floor and was picked up dead. I love this story. But Paul went down and fell upon him, and after embracing him, he said, "Do not be troubled, for his life is in him." When he had gone back up and had broken the bread and eaten, he talked with them a long while until daybreak and then left. This dear man, he just couldn't stay with it. And he finally sinks into sleep, falls backwards down three floors. The apostle raises him up. Spurgeon said, "Remember, if we go to sleep during the sermon and die today, there are no apostles to restore us." Oh, be warned. Having said all of that about preaching too long, you'll be relieved to know that the title has nothing to do with my message. It has everything to do with Elihu's long-winded monologue when you turn back to Job chapter 32. On top of Elihu's message to Job are three other friends who have taken far too long to say much too little to Job, who could have taught them all. And then Elihu, on the heels of everyone else, Eliphaz three times, Bildad three times, Zophar twice, and Job answering each one, you'll remember, along the way, Elihu has waited, and then finally when he talks, you wonder why, honestly. Six chapters. Are you ready for this? The length of these chapters, longer than 12 other Old Testament books and 17 of the 27 New Testament books or letters. Longer than those. So this is a... He gave him the whole load, I guess we could say. Rather than getting bogged down into needless detail, let's sort of slide our way along with Elihu, with apologies. Here's my take on what he has to say. Let me give you several observations. First, he delivers four speeches, four of them. Two chapters cover the first speech, 32 and 33. The second speech is in 34. Third speech is in 35. Then the fourth speech is in 36 and 37. So 2, 1, 1, 2. Frankly, he's more effective at the beginning and the ending than he is in the middle. It gets a little dull and boring when he goes on and on. On this subject. Let me say, secondly, his message contains two very fine points. First, God disciplines a person to turn him from the error of his ways. God disciplines a person to turn him or to turn her from the error of their ways. Second, God governs justly. He's fair. And the major theme of all that Elihu has to say is a good theme. God is sovereign. He is not only good all the time, he is in control all the time. Even at times like, God is never shocked, God is never surprised, God is never out of control, and furthermore, God doesn't feel obligated to explain himself. I think if he tried, most of us wouldn't get it anyway, because he is so profound. And I don't mean that as an escape hatch. I really mean it. He is sovereign and he doesn't explain himself, nor should he feel obligated to. Third, neither Job nor his counselors answer Elihu at any point. These chapters run uninterrupted. There's no question and answer. There's no response. There's no dialogue. It's all a monologue. It's a long-winded monologue. Interestingly about Elihu, unlike the others, it says four times at the beginning of his talk that he's angry. In fact, it says that he's burning with anger. Did you catch that when I read that earlier? Verse 2, the anger of Elihu burned. Against Job, his anger burned. Verse 3, his anger burned against his three friends. Verse 5, his anger burned as he spoke. Remember when you spoke and you were angry? All of us can remember. Almost without exception, we said things we wish we hadn't said. We said more than we wish we would have said. We regret things that fell from our lips, especially if we were burning with anger. It's kind of a momentary out of control verbal condition. And that's Elihu. We're told a little of his background. You can check it for yourself. In verse 2 and verse 6, we're told where he's from and what family he's come from. And we're told he's younger. Did you get that? Verse 6, I am young in years, and you are old. Therefore, I was shy and afraid to tell you what I think. Ever been in that situation? Sure, most of us have. You're around those who are wiser, those who have more years on you. And we all have learned over the years that we need to respect those who are older. I think his words speak of intimidation. He's reluctant to speak. He's even, as he says, fearful. But he does make a good comment, because he's listened to those other gray heads. And he says in verse 9, 32:9, the abundant in years may not be wise, nor may elders understand justice. True, huh? In other words, years may cause you to listen closely, but you may not necessarily hear great wisdom just because a person is older. Person can be old and foolish. Person can be much older than you and no less than you in wisdom. So years are no guarantee of wisdom. David Atkinson writes, Elihu is an enigma. He blusters on the stage as an angry young man, full of his own importance, offering to clarify the situation for Job and his friends, angry with the muddle they have got themselves into. In one respect, it's rather like a comic turn, for he manages to spend a lot of time not saying very much. I don't answer out loud, but have you ever been around a person who did that? And you had your hopes up that you were going to really get an insight on something, and you listen, and you keep listening, thinking, okay, he's going to make his point here in just a minute if I'm just willing to wait, or she'll make sense if I just hear her out on this. But they don't. That's Elihu. That's why I like the verse 18 of chapter 32. I'm full of words. He's also full of himself when you get to reading what he has to say. He's younger. He's rash. Let me suggest that he made four very real mistakes when he decided to talk. First, he took too long getting started. You know how we'll say to someone we know real well, like somebody in our family, get to the point. You know how you'll do that? Or what is it you're trying to say? Every person who has ever been an assistant of mine has heard me do that. I'm kind of notorious for what's the point? Or get to the bottom line. You know, what is it? You want to say that to Elihu, just about six verses into chapter 32. What is it? Say it. And then when he does, you go, sorry, I hurried you. Second, he comes across as pompous. He comes across as pompous. How do we come across as pompous? He leaves little room for response. He states his opinion with too much dogmatism. He sees himself as the final authority. He preaches. Let me give you a tip. It's helpful if you just leave the preaching to me. Okay? Let me take the hits. If it's one-on-one or one-on-a-few, don't preach. If it's with your kids, don't preach. If it's with your partner in life, don't preach. If it's with your boss or somebody who works for, don't preach. Preaching isn't appropriate in small group settings. And he forgets that. The third thing, he states what Job already knew. He brought nothing new out. That's why Job never responds. And fourth mistake, he never acknowledges that he doesn't know for sure. There's something refreshing about someone who has the floor, who's willing to say, I really don't know all that I should know about this, but it's wonderful when you're around someone who has a wealth of knowledge, but you hear them say, I'm not the final word. Let me give you an example of that. A man who meant a great deal to me and means a great deal to me to this day, one of my mentors, is Bruce Waltke. Dr. Waltke is as fine a student of the Hebrew Bible as I have ever been around, ever. It was my privilege to study under him two of my 4 years at Dallas Seminary, and it was a splendid experience. I'll remember taking an early course in Hebrew one summer before we began the course that fall, and I remember seeing him sitting on a stool up front, and he would cradle his Old Testament, he would cradle his Kittel Hebrew Bible, and was reading from it and would kind of rock, and sometime he would tear up, he would weep. I tried that, and I wept for other reasons. Looked like a rag rug, sort of, and I was trying to do it. Oh, it's upside down. That's a little problem. I'm having a little fun about this, but he was truly brilliant. And not only knew the text, knew the footnoting, knew the textual apparatus, knew arguments for the interpretation at just every place we turned, it seemed. Well, I was pastoring a church near the seminary at the time, and I was in Proverbs 22, and I was doing something on the family, rearing children, and I came up with an interpretation that was a little bit of a maverick approach to rearing children, but I became increasingly more convinced of it. I thought, I need to run this by Waltke. I mean, I don't want to be out there on the limb and be way, you know, off base. So I made an appointment with him and came as an alumnus back to the school, and he was gracious to see me. "Chuck, how are you?" "Fine, Dr. Walkie. Sit down. What's on your mind?" I said, "Well, I'm doing some work in Proverbs 22. Oh, one of my favorite. So he turns to it in a Hebrew Bible. I'm trying to find in my English. So, and I said, "You know, I've done some work in the text, and I want to be sure I'm not off base." And he listened and didn't interrupt, and I spent maybe 15, 20 minutes going over why I was teaching that and where I was going to go with it. And when I looked up, he was like this on his desk looking at me. And he said, I'll never forget this. He said, "Chuck, there are no popes in the body of Christ. I'm not the final word on that. Looks fine to me. That's what the Lord's shown you. That's what you got to preach." I'm telling you, I could have flown out of there. It was like, this is crazy. I probably walked out and he goes, "Oh, man." But he didn't. I'll never know. You know, I left. But I will never forget the comment, "There are no popes in the body of Christ." I do not care what authority you are, how long you've studied in the field, how many initials are after your name, what degrees you have earned and worked hard for, you are not the final word. You are still a learner. And the most intelligent are the most teachable.
1: There's freedom in those words, isn't there? You are still a learner. None of us has arrived. None of us holds the final word. And the wisest among us are simply the ones still willing to listen, still willing to grow. Take a moment and sit with that today. Where might God be inviting you to stay teachable? Well, here at Insight for Living, we'd love to help you learn more. In fact, Chuck Swindoll and his team have prepared some wonderful study tools for you. At the top of the list is a book Chuck's written that ties in powerfully with this study on Job. It's called Finding God When the World's on Fire. Here's what Chuck wants you to know. Your story is not unlike Job's story. 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But here's the best part. The God who met Job at the lowest points of his life is the same God who is present in yours. And that's the message Chuck reinforces in his book, Finding God When the World's on Fire. 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If you'd like to write to us, here's our address, Insight for Living Canada, Post Office Box number 8, Station A, Abbotsford, BC, V2T6Z4. I'm Bill Meyer. 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
1: Welcome to Faith to Live By, Canada's Church Without Walls, where we never apologize for being old-fashioned, and no one ever asks you to sign a card. Thanks for your presence in church today. One viewer wants to know why the book of Esther is in the Bible when the name of God is not mentioned even once in that book. Well, we'll get to that question on the Bible Has the Answer portion of our service in just a moment or two. But now it's time to praise the Lord. And here is Heidi to lead us as she sings of the Haven of Rest.

Thank you for that, Heidi. And now the Bible has the answer. The questions are yours, and thank you for these good questions you've sent to me. I go to the Bible to find answers. Let's get to question number one right now. Are angels and the Holy Spirit one? Well, the Bible attributes all the attributes of deity to the Holy Spirit. He is eternal, omnipotent, holy, all-knowing, and so on, all of the attributes of God. Angels, on the other hand, are created beings. Hebrews 1:14 says that they are sent to be ministering servants to them who are the heirs of salvation. The Holy Spirit guides us, comforts us, leads into all truth, magnifies Jesus, and of course, angels share in those same activities. But we need to remember that the Holy Spirit is God. And in the Apostles' Benediction, we talk about the love of God, the grace of the Lord Jesus Christ, and the fellowship of the Holy Ghost, the three persons of God in heaven. Now let's get to question number two. How can Jeremiah 17, verse 9 be rewritten to say that human hearts are sick, not wicked? Well, that verse in the King James Version says that the human heart is deceitful and desperately wicked above all things. Who can know it? Here we have one example of the seriousness and the danger of new Bible versions. The word sick carries no moral overtones. The word wicked indicates guilt and responsibility. And so somebody rewrites the Bible and says that human beings shouldn't need repentance or forgiveness, they just need to be pitied. Well, that is a travesty, and that is changing the message of the Bible. Be careful of any translation of the Bible that reduces man's need for repentance and forgiveness. Now let's get to question number three. Why is the book of Esther in the Bible when it never uses God's name? Well, it is true that the name of God is not mentioned in the book of Esther, but the control of God over human events is what the book of Esther is all about. You remember that Mordecai reminded Esther, "Who knows if you have come to the kingdom for such a time as this?" Esther chapter 4, verse 14. The book of Esther shows God within the shadows, keeping watch above his own. And the entire book is there in the Bible to remind us that God is in control and that we can trust in him to take care of us. Thank you so much for these good questions. I trust the answers have been helpful. If you have a question you'd like me to use on the Bible as the answer, please write it out, send it to me. I'll get to your question on the air just as quickly as I can. And all the address you need is Faith to Live By, Box 426, Winnipeg, and the code is R3C2H6. Let's listen now to the quartet, "The King and I Go Down Life's Road Together."

I'm Jim Barber, and I am so pleased to tell you of Praise to the Lord, a brand new recording of 13 gospel songs by the Faith to Live By musicians. Included in this set of 13 songs are well-known favorites, such as A New Name in Glory, His Eye is on the Sparrow, Oh, Worship the King, Take the Name of Jesus with You, Wonderful Grace of Jesus, and of course the title song, Praise to the Lord the Almighty, as well as 7 other songs of rich blessing. This new song collection is freely available in CD format, as well as downloadable audio files from our website, faithtoliveby.ca. 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On that same website, the 13 audio files for this set of songs, as well as many other previous recording projects, are available for free download. It is our prayer that all of these recordings will be a means of the Lord's blessing and encouragement far

We've been talking for several weeks about the ways in which the Holy Spirit makes His presence known in the life of a Christian and of the church. Today we come to number 8 in the list given to us in 1 Corinthians chapter 12, verse 10. To another, God gives various kinds of tongues. Now, I am fully aware of the reactions that take place in the hearts of my viewers at the very mention of the word tongues. Some are completely convinced that this gift was withdrawn with the death of the apostles. Others are deeply grateful for a means of communion with God that bypasses the limits of human understanding. Along with the gifts of wisdom and knowledge and faith and healings and miracles and prophecy and discernment, we read here in 1 Corinthians chapter 12 that God gives diverse kinds of tongues as a way that the Holy Spirit equips the church for ministry. Well, what is the gift of tongues? Answer, it is a Spirit-prompted speech in a language unknown to the speaker. Paul said that his understanding was unfruitful. Second question, what is its purpose? Answer, he that speaketh in a tongue edifies himself. Verse 2 of chapter 14 tells us, in addition, that he who speaks in a tongue speaks not unto men, but unto God, for no man understands him. Third question, did St. Paul speak in tongues? The answer is given in chapter 14 and verse 18. I thank my God that I speak with tongues more than all of you. However, in the church, I would rather speak 5 words that are understood than 10,000 words that are not understood, so that I can edify others as well. We first hear about speaking in tongues when we read what happened on the day of Pentecost in the upper room in the city of Jerusalem, when the Holy Spirit fell upon the waiting 120. Tongues of fire sat upon each of them. There was the sound of a rushing mighty wind that filled all the house where they were sitting. And then they all began to speak with other tongues as the Spirit gave them utterance. As a result, everyone in the vast crowd that had assembled heard in his own language the wonderful works of God. And they were so gripped by what they heard that when Peter preached, 3,000 of them confessed faith in the Lord Jesus Christ as Savior and Lord and were baptized. Then, as you read on through the New Testament, you discover that people spoke in tongues also at Caesarea in the house of Cornelius and at Ephesus when St. Paul visited the disciples there. And St. Paul took pains to deal with this whole matter of the gifts of the Holy Spirit in 1 Corinthians, his letter to the church at Corinth. In my youth, anyone who believed that speaking in tongues is for today was written off by most churches as being emotionally unbalanced. However, in the past 60 years, things have changed dramatically. Many Anglicans and Lutherans, Roman Catholics and Methodists, Mennonites and Baptists have embraced what now we call the charismatic movement. But the debate continues, and we must admit that this new acceptance of the miracle gifts has not brought revival or harmony to the cause of Christ. On Faith to Live By, I absolutely refuse to fight any battles except to defend the gospel and to call everyone to the cross of Christ. One thing I can say with certainty is that God gives gifts as He chooses. He chose to enable the 120 on the day of Pentecost to speak in languages they had never learned, and God can do the same today. Some years ago, I preached at a camp on Vancouver Island.
One of the men in the congregation had been a Trappist monk in Austria before World War II broke out. When Hitler's troops overran Austria, his monastery was commandeered for a troops barracks, and the monks were dispersed. The man of whom I speak made his way to England and then to Canada, and in the process was married. His experiences caused him to drift far from his earlier interest in Christianity. But his wife began to attend prayer meetings, and her life was transformed. One evening, this former Trappist monk was shocked to hear his wife in prayer repeating one of the Psalms of David in Latin, one of the Psalms he had used as a Trappist monk. He could not believe his ears, for he knew that his wife did not know one word of the Latin language. Convinced that God was calling to him, this man told me his story with deep conviction. Well, do such things happen today? Can God enable people to speak in unknown tongues? Of course he can. Our God is a God of might and miracles. Now, all of that is interesting and helpful. However, for the rest of my time today, I want to talk to you about God's heart for the world. The tongues of Pentecost enabled everyone to hear the wonderful works of God. God chose that miracle to highlight his concern that everyone should hear the gospel and so have a chance to have eternal life. Human language can do two things. It can communicate so that we understand each other, or it can be an obstacle if the speech is not commonly understood. The Bible says, without faith it's impossible to please God. The Bible also says that faith cometh by hearing the word of God. When God gave the gift of tongues, I believe he was saying something tremendously important. He wants everybody to hear of his gospel. Everybody needs to know who Jesus is. Everybody everywhere must hear the gospel. His command was, go ye into all the world and preach the gospel to every creature. And the task of the Christian church is to see that every human being has a chance to hear the gospel and be saved. Is language a problem? Well, there are two answers. Either God can work a miracle, or we can study and learn the languages of other tribes and nations. We can translate the Bible into the languages of the world so that everyone can have the gospel in his own heart language. Let me take a moment to commend the magnificent work of the Wycliffe translators and the Bible societies all over the world for their tireless efforts to put the Bible into the languages of the world. God didn't give the gift of tongues to St. Paul and others so that they could be proud of their super spirituality. Surely he had a higher purpose than that. And surely he did not intend that speaking in tongues should be a divisive issue, as it has become in the life of the church. This is the bottom line. God wants everyone to have eternal life. God wants everyone to hear and understand the gospel. But how shall they believe in him of whom they have not heard? And how shall they hear without a preacher? And how shall they understand God's love and call on him for salvation unless they hear in words that they understand? Dr. Oswald J. Smith of People's Church Toronto became famous for a favorite statement of his. He said, no one has a right to hear the gospel twice until everyone has heard it once. Well, dear Christian friend, God gave you a tongue and he wants you to use it to tell somebody of Jesus and his saving grace. There's a song that goes this way. I'll tell to all that God is love, for the world has never known the great compassion of his heart for the wayward and the lone.
till the whole world knows, till the whole world knows. I'll shout and sing of Christ my King, till the whole world knows. Well, that's why Faith to Live By is on the air. That's why I come to you week after week just to talk about Jesus and his saving grace. How you can have the forgiveness of your sins, how you can have the gift of eternal life, how you can know that heaven is your home and have no fear of coming judgment. God bless you. Have you opened your heart to Christ? If you haven't, please do so right now.

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10: There's no way to restore a relationship unless somebody comes and asks for forgiveness, but I'm not going to be bound by bitterness and vengeance. Anytime I talk about forgiveness, I'm just talking about the fact that I'm not holding a bitterness, I'm not holding a grudge. I can't absolve anybody's iniquities. That's for God to do. And He's not going to do that for a person who doesn't come to Him through Christ.
11: Welcome to Grace to You with the Bible teaching of John MacArthur. I'm your host, Phil Johnson. 25 years ago today, something

0: You'll hear answers to those questions today in an interview that I had with John not long after 9/11. We'll discuss how God's Word can comfort you even in the face of immense tragedy. Today's program is titled Standing Firm in Unstable Times. And now here's John to lead off the discussion.
1: No matter where you were or what you happened to be doing on September 11th, 2001, there's no question that things haven't been the same since. The terrorist attacks brought sudden, sweeping changes to our nation, in fact, to our entire world. It seems people everywhere are doing what just a day before this event was politically incorrect, and that's talking about God and faith and the future and life and death. It's those kind of questions that I have in mind as we bring this special Grace to You interview with you. We're calling it again, Standing Firm in Unstable Times. And in the interview, I'm going to try to expand on some of the questions that I'm hearing most often these days. Questions about evil and God's power or lack of power to stop it. Also going to address bluntly some of the serious theological errors that sadly are getting a lot of airtime. And I'm hoping that will help you stand firm for God's truth.
0: Larry King's first question and the title of that broadcast was, Where Was God? And I wonder what your thoughts on that are, John.
1: Well, I have to tell you, Phil, it was very frustrating because I had all kinds of thoughts and ways that I wanted to answer that. I never got the opportunity to give a complete answer, so I just tried to proclaim the truth. But in answer to the question, Where Was God? I immediately went to Isaiah in my mind. I mean, I'm so biblically arranged mentally that that's where I went. And I went right to the fifth chapter of Isaiah, and there I was in the fifth chapter of Isaiah. And Isaiah receives this revelation from God that pronounces a series of curses on Israel, on Judah, actually, and Jerusalem. And the prophet receives these messages that God has found Israel to be a fruitless vine, that in all his provisions and all his goodness and grace and mercy to them and blessing should have produced good grapes, but instead there aren't any grapes, they're just sour berries, which is symbolic of the fact that they are in idolatry and iniquity and sin. And God says, I'm going to come down and I'm going to rip up my vineyard, Israel. I'm going to take away its protection. I'm going to trample it down. I'm not going to rain on it. And this is a huge curse pronounced by God on Israel. And it's a frightening passage. I mean, it would be worse than knowing your Twin Towers are going to be attacked by some Arab terrorists. I mean, it was total wiping out of Jerusalem and the whole of the southern kingdom. And Isaiah immediately is seen going to the temple, and he goes to the temple, and he wants to check in with God, because he wants to find out, where is God? Where is God? This can't be. This is the covenant people. This is God's own chosen people. This is the seed of Abraham. And he goes to the temple, and I think the most startling thing occurs in the opening of the chapter. He says this, and in the year King Uzziah died, when all trauma from God was falling on Israel, he said, I saw the Lord, and he was high and lifted up. And it's just shocking. He wasn't in the rubble, as the LA Times guy said. He was right on the same throne he had been on all the time. He hadn't abdicated. He hadn't lost his sovereign purpose. He hadn't diminished in his glory, high and lifted up, and his train fills the temple, and holy, holy, holy. And you see God in all his full, sovereign, majestic glory. And everything that is happening within the framework of his perfect purpose. And I will say this, I don't know what the purpose of God was, quote, for America, but I do know what the purpose of God is when something like that happens. It is for judgment on some, because they perish, and God has every right to bring that judgment on the ungodly who have rejected him. It is for those who believe, the blessing of all blessings, the Christians who died in those events. For them, it was an entrance into glory. God was in control of all of that. God is in control of judgment. God is in control of blessing for his people. And that fits within the righteous pattern of God as he expresses his purpose and his will.
0: Larry King was curious about whether we should forgive the terrorists. And in fact, he went around and asked, he made it a point to ask each panelist,

0: this question. That's really a hard question to answer in a soundbite, and I'm eager to hear a more in-depth reply from you.
1: As far as is humanly possible, yes, I would forgive them.
0: Whether they asked for it or not?
1: Yeah, whatever that would mean, in the sense that I would not be bound in my own heart by some unrelenting bitterness toward them. I don't mean that there can be any kind of reconciliation. In the first place, there's no relationship to start with. But I don't believe vengeance is mine. I think it's God's. Even had I lost a son or a brother or a spouse or a friend in the disasters, I don't think I would have had a heart full of bitterness or vengeance or hostility toward those people. It would be in me to forgive them, and the way I would manifest that forgiveness is not by anything on their behalf. I mean, they're dead, but it would simply be manifest in grief over the terrible disaster of their eternal soul. Nobody talks about that. It's terrible that people died in that destruction. It's more terrible that some people went to hell and those men who committed those horrible acts went there too. That is a great grief. The deception of Islam is a great grief. And there are more coming after them who are going to be literally cast into eternal judgment under the illusion that they're serving Allah, God. So I would have nothing but compassion toward that. I think an illustration of that that may help is one of my nephews, just a really outstanding young man. I think he was about 21, 22. His name was Tim, my wife's sister's son. Fine young man, loved the Lord. He was in his college days. He was a volleyball player at California State University, and just a great, great kid. Was working in a market, and a guy came in to hold the market up and killed him. I think he was like 21 or 22, shot him dead. And, you know, the guy was on drugs, and Tim tried to intervene when this guy was getting money from a cashier. He tried to protect this lady, and he was killed. And his dad, my brother-in-law, Dwayne, I watched his response to somebody who had just murdered his son at the prime of his young years. And Dwayne went to the prison with one purpose. He said, I want to see that man. And he went there with the purpose of sharing the gospel with him and telling him that he forgave him for what he did to his son, and that more important than the death of his son was this guy's death, because his son was with Christ. Now, that's what I'm talking about when I talk about forgiveness. I mean, there's no way to restore a relationship unless somebody comes and asks for forgiveness, but I'm not going to be bound by bitterness and vengeance. I even look at the war that way. I don't see the war as some kind of retaliatory vengeance. I think a just war begins when the peace is interrupted, and it ends when the peace is restored. And I think a just war is a war that takes away the terrible, terrible interruption into the peace of this nation. In other words, it's a war of protection and justice. But I don't think we need to get caught up in personal vengeance. But on the other hand as well, only God can forgive sinners. And the sad reality is those men will never be forgiven because they died without ever believing the gospel of Jesus Christ.
0: So just to be absolutely clear, when you speak of forgiveness, the forgiveness you grant, you're talking about letting go of any bitterness or hostility, right, or anything towards them, but not absolution for their sin.
1: I couldn't give God that anyway. Right. I mean, I can't give that to anybody. So anytime I talk about forgiveness, I'm just talking about the fact that I'm not holding a bitterness. I'm not holding a grudge. I can't absolve anybody's iniquities anyway. That's for God to do. And he's not going to do that for a person who doesn't come to him through Christ.
0: You mentioned the war. Let me follow up on that. Just to put that together with what you're saying about forgiveness, I notice a lot of Christians are confused about this. And they're asking questions like, can we as Christians support our government's retaliation against terrorism? And occasionally you hear a Christian cite Matthew 5, verses 38 and 39, where Jesus said, you've heard that it was said, an eye for an eye and a tooth for a tooth, but I tell you not to resist an evil person, but whoever slaps you on your right cheek, turn the other to him also. Now, what did Jesus mean, and does that have any application in a situation like this?
1: Well, first of all, it has no application in a situation like war, which is not a personal offense, which is a national issue dealing with an entity that has been ordained by God for the punishment of evildoers. I'm not an entity ordained by God for the punishment of evildoers, right?
0: Right.
1: That's not my personal issue.
0: And Jesus here is talking about personal
1: issues.
0: Yeah,
1: and I think to understand what that text actually means, if anyone slaps you, turn the other cheek. You have to understand a little bit of background. It's pretty fascinating. I'll take a minute and explain it to you. When Christians in the New Testament era, who were Jews, obviously, because Jesus was preaching and they were following him and believing in him and identifying as followers of Christ and all of this, when they were in their synagogues, you remember Jesus said to them at the upper room discourse, he said, the day's going to come when they're going to throw you out of the synagogue and they're going to whip you and all of this. Some historians indicate that there was, interestingly enough, when a person was excommunicated, a symbolic slap across the face by the ruler of the synagogue, whack, before the synagogue, and that this symbolized that rejection. A slap across the face was viewed as a very shameful thing, a very demeaning and humbling thing to be smacked across the face. There's still that, even in our culture, right? I mean, it's one thing to knock a guy's lights out. That's one kind of demonstration of how you feel about somebody. But just a smack across the face is a how dare you. It's a demeaning kind of thing, and that's the way it was. And so there are some historians who say they literally would smack somebody across the face who was excommunicated.
0: Gives new meaning to the right hand of fellowship.
1: Right. That was the right hand of disfellowship. But so what Jesus is saying is this, look, if you have so identified with me, if you have, by that identification, created such an offense that they have literally slapped you across the face, continue in the same path so that you are continually vulnerable to the same thing over again. And you have an illustration of the fact that it's not literal in the case of Jesus. When he was slapped, remember, they slapped him across the face and he didn't say, here, hit the other cheek. He said, essentially, why are you doing that? And he called him to account. I think what that's talking about is if they hit you once, get ready, they'll probably hit you again. And you have to maintain a certain vulnerability. And he's talking there about a Christian living in a persecuting environment. If you get slapped in the face, don't compromise. Don't lose your courage. Don't go underground. Don't deny the Lord. Don't retaliate. Don't get full of vengeance. Don't become bitter. Just live that same godly, quiet life with all of its vulnerability because you may get hit again. That's a whole different issue than God giving the right to a national government, which is exactly what Romans 13 says. The powers that be are ordained of God, and they bear the sword, and they don't bear it for nothing. They bear it to use against the evildoer for the protection of the one who does good.
0: Would you say then that Romans 13 puts a responsibility on our government to retaliate?
1: Well, I definitely do.
0: It would be wrong for them not to
1: Absolutely.
0: Retaliate.
1: Well, I mean, it's pretty obvious. If we don't do anything, well, what's going to happen? Well, it's going to keep it up and keep it up. And where does it end? I mean, all you have to do is be successful at what you do once. And if you gain the desired effect, America goes into a shell, doesn't do anything, doesn't go back to try to root out this evil and to deal with it and to bring a just punishment. Now you've just energized them. Now they're going to be flooded with other people who want to go and accomplish these great purposes and these great ends because there's no consequence. It's like, you know, on the simple level, it's like asking whether you should punish your child when he does something that's wrong. Is that the compassionate thing to do? Yeah, it is in the end, unless you want to turn your child into a criminal. I mean, if you don't punish this kind of thing, what's going to happen now and what's already happening, and I'm not here to answer questions about politics and the military, what's going to happen now as the world retaliates against this is the forces, the Taliban or whoever they are going to disintegrate under the fear and the pressure of this tremendous act of justice that's coming against them. And that's the desired effect you want. You want to disintegrate that entire base of power. And that brings about a protection of people. I think we're not only doing what's right in the protection of our own nation, but we're doing what's right in the corollary protection of Israel, not because Israel is by any means a righteous people, but because I do think that Israel is a nation that understands right and wrong on a human level and understands justice on a human level and doesn't do to its neighbors what its neighbors continue to do to it.
0: So, John, what have you gotten some good responses to your appearance on Larry King? What's the most interesting response you've gotten?
1: Well, you know what the universal response is? 99.9% of the response is, thank you for giving the true gospel. It was almost like people had hoped somebody would just give the straightforward gospel and hold the line. And that's what people keep saying. You know, we watched and we hoped that you would give the gospel and that you wouldn't compromise the gospel. And they were just very encouraged. I think it strengthened Christians to be maybe to be bold. And of course, I'm not thinking I need to, you know, suck it up and say the truth here no matter what. I just said it because that's what I believe the truth is. But I think it was encouraging. And most all of the mail is basically saying, We need to stand up for the gospel in a day when so many people compromise and water it down and want to make it blend in with everything else and not offend anybody. And I think that's what struck me is how, you know, because we hear so much about let's open up everything and let's embrace everybody and let's accept whoever and let's be open to other religions and let's, and you think this is a big widespread movement. And then what happens is I get on there and I'm really firm about the singularity and exclusiveness of the gospel. And there's this flood of affirmation and you begin to realize there are people out there who aren't buying into this.
0: Thank you for doing that, John.
1: Well, I don't understand why it's a difficult thing to do. You just say what's true. And as you know me well enough to know, I'm not concerned about where it gets me. You know, I'm not concerned about what I might achieve on a worldly level. I'm just concerned about the truth. And so there's the truth, and what happens, happens. And so I don't know what'll happen. My initial reaction was I'll probably get one shot at this deal, and they'll say we'll never have that guy back again. Well, but we got a different response from the people at the program, so that's good. They said that they were looking forward to having me back again, so
0: good.
1: We'll see.
0: We'll
1: see
0: if that too
1: happens.
0: Lots of people are asking questions today, and I think a lot of our listeners probably are finding they have greater opportunities than ever to share the gospel with their friends, their neighbors, and so on. What advice would you give them as they're looking for ways to share their faith?
1: Yeah, don't shuffle your feet and beat around the bush would be the first thing. I mean, if the door was ever opened, it's open now. And I think that, you know, I would say to them what I said in the tape I did on terrorism. Take them to Luke 13, where Jesus did, and ask this question. What would have happened to you if you had been in the building? What would have happened to you if you'd been on the flight? Where would you be now, today? Isn't that the question? Would you be in heaven? And if they say, well, I hope so, well, on the basis of what? On the basis of why would you be in heaven? Well, I'm a pretty good person. Boy, there's the door right there. Salvation is not by works. So I think the question is just capture the moment. I mean, the moment is vivid. All you have to do is say to somebody, well, if you were on the 105th floor or the 95th floor, when the plane hit, where would you be? Or if you were in the plane, where would you be?
0: And I'll bet there's not a person in America who hasn't asked himself that question.
1: Yeah, where would I be? Yeah. Hmm. And then you go from there. I mean, look, if you're looking for an opening, an entree, a starting point for evangelism, here's a universal one. So,
0: well, thank you, John.
1: Well, thank you, Phil. It's been a delight to talk about these things, and I hope it's helpful to people. It is strange for a preacher to be thrown into a sort of short answer soundbite environment because I'm used to explaining things. But, you know, preachers are also proclaimers. We're not just explainers. And there's something wonderfully powerful about just the proclamation because the power is in the truth. And you never know what the Lord is going to do in planting the seed. As the Apostle Paul said, some plant, some water, God gives the increase, right? So you just say what's true, and then you leave it to the Lord. Whatever that environment allows you to say, that's what you say. But I'm very thankful to the Lord for the opening that was there to proclaim the gospel, and grateful that I had enough time to at least articulate the truth and to try to get across that Jesus Christ is the only way of salvation. I know the message got through, and I'll close by saying this. I know the message got through because I did get three letters that were furious with me, just furious. And it was really good feedback because they said, how dare you say Jesus is the only way? So I know that message got through not only to Christians. You know, sometimes you think, well, the Christians got it, you know, because it's inside talk. It's Christian jargon and lingo. These are three non-Christians. And, you know, in a sense, that was really important feedback because if it's clear enough for somebody to get that mad who's outside the gospel, then it was clear enough for the people that the Lord may be drawing to himself. And so, you know, even that feedback was important. Another lady wrote and said that I was interrupting the peace of the world by making Jesus the only way of salvation. Well, I was glad she got it. She didn't like it, but she got it. And I remember Jesus, you know, when he preached the gospel in his own synagogue in Nazareth, they tried to throw him off a cliff and kill him. They got it. They got the message. They didn't like it, but they got it. And you're going to run into that. I mean, there are going to be people who resent that truth, but that doesn't make it the less true. And I think that's why I wonder why anybody who represents Christ equivocates on that. What do you gain? You certainly don't gain anything with the sinner, because if you don't tell the sinner the truth, he can't get saved. You certainly don't gain anything with the saints, because if you don't tell the truth, the saints don't have any respect for you. And you certainly don't gain anything with the Lord, because if you're ashamed of the gospel, you're in some serious trouble there. So, I mean, what's the upside of not just saying the truth?
0: There is none.
1: Yeah, that's what I think. One thing I need to say, sort of in wrapping all this up, this is a time for great compassion. While it is a great opportunity, we don't want to go roaring in there with guns blazing. This is an important time for sensitivity and compassion. People have been seriously tenderized. This kind of fear is not superficial. It is deep and profound. And there's an important necessity to come with the meekness and gentleness of Christ to demonstrate the kind of weeping compassion that Jesus did, a tenderness. We come tender-hearted, we come kindly, we come compassionately, realizing that there's a lot of real fear and real anxiety and real suffering in people's hearts, and particularly those people in New York who lost people, and others around the country who lost people. This is a very, very tender time, and I think we want to be truthful, we want to speak the gospel, but we want to make sure we stay compassionate and tender-hearted and loving and gracious in the presentation of the gospel. So I would just encourage you to take every opportunity you have to demonstrate the truth and to do it in love.
2: You're listening to Grace to You, the Bible teaching ministry of John MacArthur. Today's special interview, titled Standing Firm in Unstable Times, was recorded not long after the tragic events of 9/11, 25 years ago today. Now, something that John often said is that suffering, whether from a terrorist attack or spiritual persecution or a life-threatening disease, suffering has a purifying effect. We asked John to explain what he meant by that, and here's what he said.
1: Yeah, suffering always has a purifying effect. Because even in a non-believing world, even with people who don't believe in God or the gospel or the Lord Jesus Christ, threats, suffering, terror, illness, it's a yank back from the good times, thoughts of well-being, to the reality of death. Death. I mean, we're all living on the edge all the time. And I think it forces people to think deeply. I remember when a number of years ago, we had one of the great earthquakes in Southern California, and people were killed, crushed in that earthquake under the rubble of certain buildings. The next Sunday, the congregation in our church just expanded, people rushing to the church to figure out, what do I do? Is this world coming to an end? I mean, that's one way to view it. But any level of suffering, could be that somebody tells you you have cancer, or your wife decides to leave because she's having an affair with another person. All of that causes people to look at their own lives and wonder if they're not missing reality and if they have an answer for death.
2: That's right, friends. 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
7: 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This information is given with the understanding that neither the host nor the station is engaged in rendering legal, accounting, or other professional advice. 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
8: Normal is broke and common sense is weird, so we're here to help you transform your life. 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I'm Dave Ramsey. Jade Washall, Ramsey personality, number one best-selling author, is my co-host today. Daisy is in Austin, Texas. Hi, Daisy. How are you?
9: Good, good.
8: Good. What's up?
9: So, kind of nervous. So, I'm just calling. I'm going to just read out the question that I have right here. So my husband and I are overwhelmed with financially. We have a mortgage, vehicle payment, credit card debt, and the biggest part is the large SBA loan. They send it to Treasury. We're considering bankruptcy and have also talked to some attorneys. They suggested bankruptcy due Chapter 7. But we just wanted to see what is our best option, what is our best choice we could do first.
8: Well, asking a bankruptcy attorney if you're bankrupt is like asking a dog if it's hungry. 100% of the time, the answer is yes. Okay, so yeah. We'll start with that presupposition. And so you have a business that failed?
9: Yes. So the business is under my name, and then we switched it to my husband's, and after that, it's just not going right with the business, so it's really hard for us to pay it off.
8: Is it closed?
9: The business that was under my name, yes, it's closed.
8: What the SBA loan was for?
9: Yes, that's for the SBA loan, correct.
8: And how much do you owe on the SBA loan?
9: $178,000.
8: And do they have a lien on your home, I assume?
9: No, because I don't know, the attorney that I talked to, they said that it's pretty much just considered kind of like a personal loan because I was not an LLC or corporation.
10: Oh.
8: Yeah, but they usually take a second mortgage position on your house. You sure they don't have a lien on your home?
9: No, because at that time we did not have a home. We were renting.
10: Okay. And you were able to get a mortgage after the fact? How much do you have to pay every month on this SBA loan?
9: We were paying $584 mm-hmm. each month for 30 years. But like I said, we weren't able to pay it off. So we stopped, and it's in Treasury now.
8: Yeah. What kind of business was this?
9: It's hauling sand, gravel, and end dump truck. We have two right now that are right now working. But like I said, the money fluctuates sometimes. There's work sometimes.
8: You said you had a dump truck and what?
9: Yeah, it's an end dump truck. So it's 18 wheelers.
10: Okay.
8: Where is it?
10: You said it's still in operation?
9: Yes, that my husband's the one that's doing it now, the operation. Yeah.
8: And so what is owed against that other than the SBA loan? Nothing?
9: No, because we paid them off. We paid off the
8: So what is the what's the 18 wheeler rig worth?
9: Let me have it right here. Okay. So there's a Peterbilt. It said, I looked it up and it said $30,000 mm-hmm. it was worth. And mm-hmm. then we have a Freightliner. It says it's $20,000, but that one is not working.
8: Mm-hmm.
9: And then we have a, let's see.
10: What's wrong with the one that's not working? How much would it take to repair it and sell it off maybe?
9: Maybe $10,000 or more.
10: Mm-hmm. To repair it.
8: What other equipment have you got other than those two tractors?
9: We also have, the other ones are just under his name. They're not under mine, but we have also a Freightliner, and uh-huh. that one, we got it for $550, but I guess the book says something else. I don't remember how much my husband said.
10: What does the book say you can get for it?
9: I don't know. I didn't, he told me, but it just didn't stick in my head. I was just thinking about the amount.
8: I mean, did you say 550? What?
9: Yes. Yeah, because it was broken down, so he fixed it. My husband's very manual. He's very good.
8: I'm sorry, $550?
9: No, $5,500.
8: Oh,
10: got
8: okay.
10: it. Now, if your husband if he's good at fixing, can he repair the one that needed the $10,000 repair? Can he do that with his hands?
9: Because you'll have to get I don't know if it's an engine or I don't know, none of that stuff, but mm-hmm. it'll be $7,000.
8: What else do you own?
9: We also own a 2018 Armalite, and that's the end up. That's worth $31,000.
8: Mm-hmm.
9: And then we have another trailer that is worth $60,000. That's how much we got it for.
10: Mm-hmm. Okay. So there's a lot of equity here that if you sold these things off
8: and got a job,
10: you'd clear
8: you could
10: out
8: pay
10: this
8: your bills.
10: SBA loan.
9: Yeah, but I've been trying to do the math and stuff, and we also have credit card debt.
8: Well, how much credit card debt do you have?
9: My husband has 12,000. I have 6,000.
11: Okay.
10: That's not very scary. The credit card debt is not scary.
11: How much do you owe on your car?
9: Okay, so there's one car is 50,000, mm-hmm. and that one he needs it for the semi trucks, like to haul everything. Mm-hmm. And he also has another a side gig that he's doing landscaping, so he needs that one. And then I have it right here.
10: What kind of truck is it? Is it just like a F-150, like a?
11: Okay, so yes. Daisy, okay. Let me stop you. I've been where you guys are, and I know how scary it is. Okay, but when you are calling about bankruptcy, you don't get to say, I have a side hustle with a $50,000 car. Mm-hmm. You sell the stupid car and you get a job. So what I would do if I woke up in your shoes is I would sell everything you own. Okay. And then you're not bankrupt. And get a job. He's got a CDL. Get a job driving a tractor trailer. And you get a job. Have you got a job?
9: Yes, I also work, and I have two jobs.
11: Okay, what do you make?
9: I'm a paraprofessional, and I make $26,000 a year, and then I work in another job, and that's like maybe like $3,000 to $5,000 on the side, because like I do sometimes weekends, and then the summertime I work more, okay. too.
11: All right, and so if he's driving truck and you're doing those things, whatever the sale of all of these items doesn't cover, you can work your way out of. And mm-hmm. so I got 50. I got 80, I got one, I got 90, I got one, I got 150 worth of crap to sell. 150 worth of crap to sell and sell the stupid car he's got. You guys just justify buying anything you want to buy on payments and call it I'm in debt, but I can't sell it because I'm in business. No, your business is broke.
9: Yeah.
11: You went broke. You lost everything. Mm-hmm. And so you get the opportunity to start fresh with nothing by selling everything. So when mm-hmm. Treasury calls and you owe 178, if you offer them 150 as settlement in full because I've got that in the bank because I've sold off all this crap, they'll take it.
9: Mm-hmm.
11: And you won't be bankrupt anymore. You're not bankrupt. You're just trying to hold on to everything.
9: Yeah, that's for me. Like I have told my husband, I don't care. I could sell everything. Like I don't want
11: to. Listen, honey, they're going to take everything from him. If he doesn't sell it and give it to them. 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When you file Chapter 7 bankruptcy in Texas, you don't get to keep $180,000 worth of stuff. They don't. That's not how this works. And I'm going to blow off all the debt and keep all this tractor trailers. No, they're going to sell all that at a bankruptcy auction and apply it towards your debt. So you might as well do it and not file bankruptcy.
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14: In New England, an Atlantic nor'easter is blowing.
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7: This program is designed to provide accurate and authoritative information with regard to the subject matter covered. This information is given with the understanding that neither the host nor the station is engaged in rendering legal, accounting, or other professional advice. Since the details of your situation are fact-dependent, you should additionally seek the services of a competent professional.
11: Katie's in Savannah. Hi, Katie. How are you?
16: Hi, I'm good. How are you?
11: Better than I deserve. What's up?
16: So at the same time as my husband and I decided to take our financial health seriously, I also decided it was time to get physically healthy. And I have lost over 50 pounds.
17: Wow. Way to go, Katie!
10: Good for you.
16: Thank you.
11: Discipline begets discipline. When you do a budget, you can also count calories, huh?
16: The thing is, when I was budgeting, I forgot to save up for clothes because I forgot that my body was going to change.
10: Yeah.
11: Thank
16: and
11: God.
16: All of a sudden, I tried to get dressed, and my pants fell off.
10: Yeah.
16: And I can't wear any of my clothes in public while being appropriate. we are paying a large amount of money towards our debt every month.
11: Good.
16: Realistically.
11: So what kind of a budget do you need to buy skinny clothes?
10: Yeah.
16: I feel like it's reasonable to spend like $350. I mean, but the only thing I can wear is my socks. Like,
11: $350 one time?
16: Probably just to get me through until we're done with the baby step we're on.
10: I think that's very reasonable, Katie, that you can that you can replace a whole wardrobe with $350. I think you're being real frugal.
16: Yeah.
10: I think that's excellent.
11: Super frugal.
16: I am very cheap. I do not buy anything brand new.
10: But here's the thing. Of the celebration, just like when you pay off your debt, you get to celebrate by doing some of the things you want. Part of the celebration of losing weight is buying the new clothes. So you should do that.
16: Right.
10: And I think $350 is just right.
11: Yeah. How much is your household income?
16: Okay. We're in the mid 100s, probably about like 145.
10: How much debt to go?
16: About 15 left.
10: Oh, wow. You're almost there.
16: And we will have it done in less than 6 months.
10: Wow. And then after that, you can spend another $350 and get the rest of your wardrobe.
16: We'll see. I'm real cheap. I'm probably not going to do it again. But
11: I want you to spend more than that later. Do you have more weight to lose as well?
16: I have about 10 pounds left, and then I'll be at a healthy BMI. So I probably won't lose more sizes.
11: Okay. Perfect.
16: But my long-term goal was to be and maintain a healthy BMI.
11: I like it.
10: I'm proud of you. That's excellent.
11: That's amazing.
10: I'll tell you what, the people who really benefit the most from the baby steps are people like you, Katie, who understand that it's a way of thinking that benefits you beyond your finances. It's how you can approach everything in life. And so I am not worried about you. You've got it.
11: Yeah, you're going to be great.
16: Thank you.
11: I want you to spend $350 now, and I want you to spend another $350 the day after you pay off your last debt, and then I want you to budget another $350 when you finish the emergency fund.
10: Yes.
11: Because you got another 10 pounds, and you got another 10 pounds, and you're going to need some more clothes.
10: This is fun, Dave.
16: We'll
11: I like it.
10: I like this.
16: I know.
11: Listen.
10: This is great.
16: Spending money on myself.
11: You have saved your family in extra medical bills and insurance cost, because your cost for your life insurance is going to go down. Your cost for everything is going to go down. You have saved your family tens of thousands of dollars into the future. Buy yourself some clothes.
16: Thank you.
11: That's a payback, okay? It's a good ROI.
10: Is.
11: It's a perfect thing.
10: Yes.
11: And I got to tell y'all, what you said is absolutely true, Jade. The idea that discipline begets discipline, that when we suddenly become powerful, empowered in one area of our lives, we say, I'm taking control of this area, then you go, wait a minute, and I can take control of that area. And by the way, you children that are acting up, beware, because I'm going to take control of that area.
10: For sure.
11: Whatever it is that's acting up and chaotic, we're about to take control of
10: it. Oh, yeah. Matter of fact, Christian, will you send her a copy of What No One Tells You About Money? I talk about this a lot in that book, because that's what happened with Sam and I. You start with your money, then you start working on your marriage, then you start working on your personal relationship with Jesus, then you start working on your health, then you start working on your career. I mean, if you let it, it'll just unravel a whole thread in your life in a major, powerful way. Yep.
11: You know, I really can't probably, legally is not the right word. I can't ethically tell people that when you get on a get out of debt plan that you're going to lose weight, but an amazing number of people do. Not because they're starving themselves, but because they learn that they can control themselves.
10: It's very intertwined. The methodology is so similar. It's all about, you know, that short-term sacrifice, long-term gain, delayed gratification, you know, all of those things. Once you activate that part in your mind that's like, oh, I can do that, and yeah, you can do it.
11: One definition of emotional maturity is the ability to delay pleasure for a greater good. Ding, ding. Mm-hmm. There it is. All right, here we go. Denise is in Winston-Salem. Hi, Denise. What's up?
18: Well, I just have either it's going to be a public service announcement or I'm going to get some advice. I have, I started a side hustle about 3 years ago. Dave, I'm pretty sure that the seed was planted by something that you said about just looking around to see what you have available that you could turn to make money. And I have been, my husband and I have been tremendously blessed by the property that we bought about 4 years ago, and it had a swimming pool in the back. My kids don't live nearby, and I was just the only one out there, and I thought, well, I've got this great asset. I should rent this out. So I did. And there's a business that runs an app that provides the platform. It was very easy to do, to set up. I started making money and making people happy.
11: Renting and your pool out?
10: You can literally rent your pool through an app. So on a hot summer day, if somebody's looking for a pool but they want a private pool, they can use your pool.
11: How much liability insurance do you have?
10: Well, probably a lot.
18: That's... That was what I was blissfully ignorant of for about 3 years. So they provided $1 million liability insurance.
11: And who's they?
18: Well,
10: the platform.
18: Can I say
11: the
18: it?
11: App does.
18: The platform.
11: Oh, wow. Yeah. Okay. So $1 million of liability. So a kid is back there and gets hurt in the pool, and you get sued for $1 million.
18: Of my property, yeah. Yeah.
11: You get sued for $1 million, then this app is going to pay out $1 million.
18: Well, yeah.
11: Okay.
10: So what happened?
18: Facebook's what happened in the group, and I saw where somebody had mentioned that they only pay after your homeowner's insurance. And I thought, oh, I didn't know that. So all this time, I've been liable because I thought, well, they'll just cancel me if I have a claim, because also in my homeowner's insurance, it says that I do not run a business out of my home.
11: That's true.
10: And now you do.
18: I don't, but for like three months out of the year. So I justified it that I really didn't that much. But then I thought, you know, my husband and I were like, this is too risky. This is really dumb. This is not worth it. So
10: I would say so.
18: Yeah.
10: I think you learned a good lesson.
11: The only way you could continue to do it is if you could just buy your own standalone liability insurance policy that paid from day one, from dollar one, and buy that from your local insurance broker, and it would not be attached to your homeowners.
18: Like a separate business policy.
11: Exactly. Mm-hmm. Exactly. And if that's not so expensive, and I don't know if it is or not.
18: It is. I called Xander. Don't worry. Called Xander and talked to them.
11: And what did they say?
18: Like, yeah, no, nobody's doing that. Not for a pool.
10: Do you not? You probably don't super. Make
18: it's
10: enough
18: like four
10: on
18: times,
10: it.
18: Yeah. Yeah, it's like four times more than what your homeowners would be.
11: Mm-hmm. Yeah, and it's more than you're making back on the app. So
18: exactly. Yes.
11: Yeah. Yeah, the first thing that popped into my head was somebody's going to sue your butt. As soon as you told me this, that's the first thing that went into my head. It scared me.
18: Dave, here's the thing. Up until this realization, I was so just feeling proud of myself because I was supplying this. Everybody, they're just family. It wasn't like they're wild parties. Like, I do see some of that going on through this.
10: That's true, but you never know what's going to happen, Denise. And I think that you caught this early.
11: Yeah, you caught this early. You dodged a bullet. You dodged a bullet. Yeah, I'm not renting my pool.
10: Even with Airbnb, you have to be careful.
11: I'm going to rent someone my parachute. No, I don't think so. Scares me to death.
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7: This program is designed to provide accurate and authoritative information with regard to the subject matter covered. This information is given with the understanding that neither the host nor the station is engaged in rendering legal, accounting, or other professional advice. Since the details of your situation are fact-dependent, you should additionally seek the services of a competent professional.
8: So, Jade, we're going on a cruise.
10: Mm-mm.
8: Woohoo! Oh, man, this is so fun. The Live Like No One Else cruise is March 14th through the 21st for 7 nights in the Western Caribbean. Now, let me tell you who should go. People that are on baby step 4 and beyond. If you're in debt and you're trying to, in baby step 2, not your house, but if you're in debt on baby step 2, you don't need to be going on vacation. And if you haven't got your emergency fund, you don't need to be going on vacation. But we teach people to live like no one else so that you can later live and give like no one else. And so this is the So That cruise.
10: That's right.
8: This is you reward yourself. And I know you've been holding your breath when you were getting out of debt, but now it's time, if you're at baby step 4 and beyond, to let loose and enjoy yes. some of this money. We tell you to do that. We tell you to enjoy your money and move from intense to intentional at baby steps 4 and beyond, meaning that all your debts except your home are paid off and you have your emergency fund. That puts you at baby step 4. Now you're investing, now you're enjoying, you're going on cruises with Jade and Rachel Cruz and George Camel and even Dr. John Deloney and Dave and Sharon Ramsey. We're all there. We'll be hanging out with you on the cruise. We're going to do presentations. There won't be any dancing unless George does it on the on the stages. But we will be in there with great information. We're going to go through some detailed things to do as you're becoming wealthy, really get into wealth yep. planning on this. The world's largest debt-free screen will be there. And we're going to do live tapings of Smart Money Happy Hour, of some of the other podcasts as well. It is going to be fun.
10: I'm excited.
8: I'm truly pumped. And there's just a handful of, there is some good staterooms left, and there's some that aren't so good left. Well, there's always the ones
10: in the middle, yeah.
8: The ones you don't want. But hey, you can still get a good place to sleep and hang out with us and come on this cruise, guys. Celebrate.
10: So fun.
8: Celebrate. Some of you have been waiting to hear Dave Ramsey say, go enjoy your money.
10: This is it.
8: This is it. I'm giving you permission. I'm giving you a directive. Come with us to Grand Cayman and Cozumel and Jamaica and the Bahamas, March 14th through 21. New wealth building techniques. We're going to take some of the stuff from Investing Essentials that George and I did. I think
10: yeah.
8: I'm going to take some of that. That stuff was real popular the other night. I'm going to do some of that on the cruise, I think.
10: Love that.
8: Go into some of the estate planning things. How do I keep from – some people, when they start making money, they worry about how do you keep from ruining your kids?
10: Mm-hmm, mm-hmm.
8: You know, how do you make them grow up and be functional? Well, we're
10: sure
8: going to talk about that. Rachel Cruz probably got something to say about that. The nurturing of her mother, the harshness of her father, and all that, right?
10: Perfect blend. Perfect blend.
8: Hey, baby step 4 and beyond, you are officially directed to go to the website and get the Live Like No One Else cruise, RamseySolutions.com/events. Book your cabin before they're gone. They
10: yeah.
8: will be gone. Now, listen, it's after Labor Day. All you people that have the summer and vacation. Now, March is going to be here in about 20 seconds.
10: Yeah, and it's only $600 to put your deposit down.
8: And hold your cabin.
10: Yeah.
8: That's a deal.
10: You can do that.
8: That's
10: and baby step 4, you can
8: And
10: do
8: now
10: that.
8: You can afford it because you're not broke anymore. I love it. Looking forward to having you guys. It's going to be fun. Lee's in Salt Lake. Hi, Lee. How are you?
19: Hi, I'm good, thanks. How are you?
8: Better than I deserve. How can we help?
19: good. I am a single mom. I'm 29 years old, and I have a four-year-old son. I left an abusive relationship about 4 to 5 years ago, and it's just been me and my son. I homeschool. I've been working remotely for the past 3 years, and my job just announced that our company is shutting down and that I have about 3 weeks left. I have no debt. I'm on baby step three, trying to be on baby step three. I only have about $2,000 in savings. I've been applying like crazy. I probably put in 100 applications this past week just trying to find a remote job. But yeah, I was just calling to get financial advice, like what I should do. I'm just afraid because I don't have a lot of savings that, we'll go home.
11: What were you making?
19: I don't get a job. I was only getting $2,400 a month.
11: Okay.
10: And you've just been applying for jobs that are just out there. Have you reached out to people in your community, in your network, and said, hey, yeah, I'm looking. Do you know of anyone?
19: Yeah, I try to ask all my friends. I'm looking for a remote job.
11: Why are you looking for a remote job?
10: I was going to say, when you say only remote, you're narrowing your pool so small.
11: Like 90% of the jobs just came off the table.
19: Yeah. Yeah, it's because my son is still home with me.
11: Yeah. Do you have family in the area?
19: I don't.
11: Where is your family?
19: They're in Arizona.
11: Okay. You may be soon.
10: If you had a in-person job where you made double, could you do daycare?
19: I prefer to homeschool.
11: I prefer you not starve.
19: And
11: get thrown out of your rental house.
19: Experience with daycare.
11: Yeah. I prefer you not get thrown out of your rental house and not have food. That's the first thing. We have to survive first. Then we can work on preferences. And you've got the fuse burning on a stick of dynamite. You got 3 weeks is how long the fuse is. And then your world's going to blow up. Uh-huh. So, yeah, I prefer no longer is available.
10: I think you've got to put in for whatever's out there, including in person. And I think I heard you say you had a bad experience with daycare. There's really great daycares out there. And my guess is that if you were making 24, you might have scrimped on the daycare that you were going to. But if you have a little bit of a higher paying job, you might be able to look at some nicer facilities. Is that fair?
19: Yeah, I was making about $17 my current job right now. So I'm just not sure how much more I'd be.
11: Yeah,
19: able
11: you're
19: to
11: starving.
19: Make than that.
11: You're starving to death.
10: I think it's because you've narrowed your pool so far. I think that if you go out and you're looking at in-person jobs, full time, what's your area? What's your area of expertise? What are you in? Your field?
19: I have a bachelor's in hospitality and tourism management.
11: You have a 4-year degree in hospitality and you're making $17 an hour?
10: Yeah, you ought to be able to get out.
11: You ought to be able to go manage a hotel, girl, or manage a restaurant.
19: Yeah.
11: Or get in line to do that and make a lot more than that.
10: I think you've just narrowed your pool. I know I've said that, but I think that you're so tunnel visioned on taking care of the 4-year-old. The truth is he's going to be in kindergarten in a year anyway.
19: Yeah.
11: Well, she's
19: I think part of my problem, too, is that, like, I've just always wanted to be a stay-at-home mom, and so that dream of homeschooling I have, but, financially, it's just hard.
10: Well, that's the hard part. So here's the thing. You've got competing priorities because you've got this value of wanting to be a homeschool. Then you've got a priority that really is a responsibility of bringing in enough money for your family. You're the sole provider. And so when that happens, sometimes you have to reorder your priorities. Even if it's temporary in this season, you're going to have to prioritize earning money for your family first. And the hard thing with priorities is everything wants to be number one, but that's just not reality. Math says that earning money at a career has got to be number one. And just remember, it's for a season, Leah. You might pop back and be doing so well that your season changes and you're able to shift in some ways. We don't know what that looks like, but just think everything is in seasons for life. It doesn't necessarily have to be like that forever.
11: You've come through an extremely emotionally damaging process, leaving an abusive relationship and clinging to this child and just trying to make sure the child is okay and surviving. And you're being a good mama bear. And you're putting your arms around your baby, and that's noble, and that's exactly what you should do. We're not in the middle of all the emotion of your former abuse. And so we don't have that. All we see is that our friend Leah, that we love, needs to get a job so she can feed herself and her baby. And that's first. All the other stuff is second. And that includes remote work, is second.
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0: 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We have 5 nights of warm sunshine, beautiful beaches, and incredible family adventures. 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
2: 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Since the details of your situation are fact-dependent, you should additionally seek the services of a competent professional.
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3: No, it doesn't matter whether you listen to me. 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It doesn't occur. You don't get one.
4: Okay.
5: So you have the money in the account to pay off the mortgage?
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4: Mm-hmm.
5: There is money. I mean, it almost feels like you could do both, and maybe that's the way you approach him. There's $234,000 sitting there in savings. You take the 94 and pay off the mortgage. You take another chunk and invest it, and then keep your 3 to 6 months. Is your 3 to 6 months included in that 234?
4: Yeah.
5: Yeah. That way everybody's happy. He gets to invest a little, you get to pay off the mortgage, and you've still got your stack of cash there for an emergency.
4: Okay. That sounds good.
5: If he listens.
4: if he listens. We've done all the other things. We invest in our 401ks. Our kids have their Florida prepaid plans set up. They have their own checking accounts.
5: What's the mortgage payment? What do you guys pay every month on the mortgage?
4: It's about $1,200, but that includes taxes and insurance.
5: I mean, and that's the other thing. I mean, I would sit down with him tonight. This is, if I were in your shoes, I would sit down tonight and say, here's the money we have. I would like to do this, pay off the mortgage. And then once the mortgage is clear, whatever is left, let's say, I don't know what your taxes and insurance are. Let's just cut it in half.
3: How old are you guys?
4: I'm 39. He's 43.
5: Let's take $600 and let's start investing that every single month along with the extra cash that's sitting in that account. And over time, Dave, do you have it in there?
3: Well, I just put $1,500 a month for the next 25 years, okay, which puts you guys into your 60s. You'll be 65, you'll be 67, okay? Mm-hmm. So $1,500, your house payment plus a little bit, is $2,364,000. That's what that house payment's costing you.
4: Yeah.
3: So anyone that tells you to keep that house payment is a mathematical moron.

0: for a tax benefit that you're not eligible for anyway.
1: Yeah.
0: Let him listen to this call.
2: Yeah.
0: Play this for him, because he's wrong and we're right.
2: Well, and your financial advisor is not giving you good advice. They don't make commission on the amount you use to pay off your mortgage. They only make commission based on what you buy with them. Ding, ding, ding, ding, ding, ding, ding. So there's a little conflict of interest in that advice. I will actually defend the financial advisor and say it's probably not his motivation. He probably just believes the lie that a lot of people believe. But what we know from having done the largest study of millionaires ever done in North America, 10,167 of them, the typical millionaire in their first $1 to $5 million of net worth that we found, like 80 to 90% of them fall in this category, have a paid off home that's worth $600,000, $700,000, $800,000, and they have money that's gone into their 401k that's worth $600,000, $700,000, $800,000. Those two numbers added together are $1 million to $2 million. And that's the typical person that does this. The number of millionaires, not broke financial advisors with an opinion, the number of millionaires who said, "Dave, the reason we became a millionaire was we didn't pay off our house and we invested the money instead, and that caused us to be a millionaire." The number of 10,000 millionaires that said that was zero.
0: Can None. I ask another stat? How many people in all your years on radio who you have guided to pay their mortgage off, how many have called back and said, "Dave Ramsey, you fool, I paid off my mortgage
2: and you ruined my life. I can tell you that there are entire websites devoted to hating me, entire segments of Reddit devoted to hating Dave Ramsey. I mean, type in "Dave Ramsey sucks." It goes on for days. Never will you find a single person that said, "Dave told me to pay off my house and I hate Dave for that reason."
0: Exactly.
2: Not one. Not one. No one regrets it. If, Amanda, you all pay off your house and you hate being debt-free, you can go get a new mortgage and get back in debt. But I've never heard anyone do that.
0: I've never seen it.
2: I just woke up and I just felt all clammy and anxiety and I was having a panic attack and it was 4 o'clock in the morning because I don't have a mortgage. No one has ever said that. And so I had to rush down and get me a new mortgage because I just couldn't have peace when I was completely debt free. No one has ever said that. You know, this is, if you think about it, it's kind of freaking common sense until some goober tries to put a half butt math formula to something that left out all the other aspects of this. The number of people that said, "You know, I got a divorce because we just couldn't get along after we paid off our mortgage." The paid off mortgage was the end of our marriage.
0: That was
2: zero.
0: Nope.
2: Zero. Nobody. Nada. None. Wow.
0: I mean, that's a big stat. You've been sitting in this chair for a long time.
2: Almost 40 years.
0: Yeah.
2: I mean, it's just like, and there's everyone that hates me for some reason or another.
0: But
2: except
0: that's not
2: that
0: one of them. That
2: except
0: is not
2: that
0: one of them.
2: That's a good point. That's just very interesting. You know, now the people that live in a test tube and they want to argue about concepts, but I'm talking about that they all hate me on this because they are the financial planner that this guy went to, right? But the people who actually did it, never a problem. You know, cut up your credit cards and pay off all your debt. I've never even had anybody get mad at me that actually did it.
0: I've never heard it. Yeah.
2: For that. Dave, I hate it that I paid off my car.
0: I feel peaceful, Dave.
2: I've never had that one. These are not things we get. We get a lot of hate, but a lot of it is from people that have been drinking Haterade.
0: Yeah.
2: And they're just stuck on some they don't want to do something or they don't agree with it, but they've never done it.
0: That's right. So they really don't have
2: the
0: experience.
2: If you've ever actually been 100% debt-free, if you've had the unbelievable thrill of placing scissors across a credit card and saying, "Take that, Citibank, discover this. I'm done with American distress." And if you've ever had the pleasure of a plastectomy, I promise you, you will never go, oh, I so miss my credit card. You know, those airline miles. I can't fly anywhere because I don't have any airline miles. No, you can go anywhere you want to go because you got money.
0: No blackout dates.
2: Money. You know, all those airlines, they take money.
0: I know, that's right.
2: That's the thing. And so this is how this whole thing works. That's so fun. That's a great question, Jade. Thank you.
0: Yeah.
2: Yeah, it's just interesting. It's so humorous.
0: It is.
2: When I run into somebody, I was at a restaurant this weekend. We stopped in. Lady came over the table, and she said, thank you. And, you know, she's someone who actually did it. She's not someone who talked about the theory of it.
0: Yeah.
2: That's the big difference.
0: That's the difference.
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3: When I was learning to write, I learned that the perfect story begins with everything being at peace. Then there's a knock on the door and everything changes. That's how weddings work, too. I video recorded a wedding where a flower boy tripped, then decided that crawling the entire length of the aisle was a better plan anyway. A dog wandered in once, sat on the bride's train, and refused to leave. Then two bridesmaids nearly started World War III fighting over the garter. What matters isn't whether everything goes according to plan. It's whether you keep reaching for each other's hand when it doesn't go according to plan. And if your wedding isn't perfect, don't panic. Someday it'll become your favorite story. Unless, of course, the dog eats the cake.
4: 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Laugh Again, truth bringing laughter to life.
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5: 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This information is given with the understanding that neither the host nor the station is engaged in rendering legal, accounting, or other professional advice. Since the details of your situation are fact-dependent, you should additionally seek the services of a competent professional.
2: Welcome back to the Ramsey Show in the Fairwinds Credit Union Studio. I'm Dave Ramsey. Jade Washaw, Ramsey Personality, is my co-host today. Hazel is with us in Salt Lake City. Hi, Hazel. How are you?
6: Good. How are you?
2: Better than I deserve. What's up?
6: I am just wondering what kind of advice you have for blended families. I have three teenagers from a first marriage, and I have two toddlers with my current husband. And my older boy's dad does not like to pay his portion of the bills, and it makes my husband really upset, so much so that he then has a hard time wanting to pay anything for my older boys. And I am totally supportive of having joint accounts like you guys teach, but my husband just hasn't wanted to do that since married. We've been married for almost 7 years. And now I'm wondering if that's even a good idea, because I find myself like paying for things out of my account and not telling him, which I know I shouldn't be doing, but also like I have to pay for certain things when it comes to my older kids. And I'm just looking for some advice.
0: The three teenagers, they're in the house. They're not like 18 and 19, right? They're in the house.
6: Yeah, I have a 19-year-old that is leaving soon, but they're all in the house right now.
0: And so when you say he doesn't want to combine money, it's not just...
2: He didn't want to pay for
0: the... He doesn't want to pay for the fact that you have kids.
2: How did y'all not discuss this before you got married?
6: I know. Well, we did. That's the thing that I have a hard time with, is he had a different attitude before we had our own children together. And since having his own children in the house, like the attitude has just been so different towards my older teenagers.
0: And so he even treats the boys differently.
6: To me, he does. When he is with them face to face, he's kind to them. But when it comes to like paying for sports, paying for school, just things that like parents pay for, it just causes an argument every time.
2: Yeah, you don't have a combining money problem, and you don't have a who pays for what problem. You have a marriage problem.
6: Yeah. I had a feeling that's what you were going to tell me. What's the best way to talk about this with him?
0: With a mediator and counseling.
6: Okay.
0: Yeah. And I would talk to him about it tonight. I would say the more I've been thinking about this, we've got some issues in our family, and I think you and I need to talk about them. And I would love to do that with a counselor, because I think they can give us an unbiased look at what's going on and offer some unbiased advice to us.
2: And give us some tools to work through this, because okay. Otherwise this is not going to go well. Because if you make me choose between my boys and you, we don't want to have that choice to have to be made. And you're forcing me to do that, and I'm not going to do that.
6: Yeah.
2: It's not what I signed up for. It's not what we agreed to before we got married. And now it's come up again and again and again. And now I feel like I'm having to sneak to take care of my own children. And that ends today.
6: Right. Okay.
0: Yeah.
6: Okay. I appreciate that.
0: How long have you been married?
6: Next month, it'll be 7 years.
2: You want a prediction?
6: Yeah.
2: It's going to be okay.
6: Okay.
2: Because I think as soon as you call him out and he sees what he's doing in the mirror, he's going to stop, because he's a good man.
6: Yeah. He is a good man. And
2: that's my prediction. I don't think he's seen himself in the mirror lately. And this discussion with a good counselor puts a mirror up in front of this behavior, and I think he'll stop.
0: I also want to add this, and I may be wrong, but you've been married 7 years and you've got two little ones. If this just started when the other two were born, my guess is it may not have much to do with your boys, and it may have to do with him feeling like he can't provide for this family.
6: Okay.
0: And so
2: are y'all coming up short on money?
6: No, he makes good money. We have a decent savings. I actually don't know really what he's got in his, like, 401k and Roth, because he's always just kept that separately. He's always said, like, yeah, we should combine it, but he just hasn't ever. Yeah, he never
2: but
6: that, did.
2: This little bit of secrecy on your side and on his side both is starting to really cause. It's going to grow into a problem unless you nip it.
0: Yeah.
2: So you guys need to come clean and say, we have five children in this house we are going to care for. As long as they are in this house, we're going to care for them equally and totally, both of us. And we are going to disclose 100% of the financial transactions in this house and all the passwords to everything starting now. That's a real marriage when there's that level of trust and that level of alignment on our goals and our visions. It's going to increase the quality of your relationship to no end, but you guys got some sandpaper to get there.
0: Absolutely.
2: It's going to get some rough edges knocked off to get there. And so that's the direction. So, yeah. And Hazel's like,
7: I knew you were going to say that.
2: Well, we're fairly predictable around here.
0: Yeah, and honestly, and I know people are afraid of that, but I feel like that's one of the great benefits of marriage is you've got this other person that you can be your 100%
2: self,
0: that you don't have to hide a bunch of things, and you don't have to hide who you are and the things that you're struggling with. You have a person. That's the whole point.
2: Yep.
0: It's,
2: crazy. Yeah, but I think you're right. Maybe there's a sense of scarcity.
0: I think something's going on there.
2: And he slid off, and he's pissed at the ex for not doing his part.
0: Yeah.
2: That's a valid reaction.
0: And he's like, come on, man, take care of your kids.
2: Come on, man, man up. But in the process, he's not man enough.
0: Yeah, he's just taking out his feelings in the wrong way. And I really do think that.
2: I got a feeling this is a good guy.
0: Yeah.
2: I really do. I call you out if you're not, believe me. Mm-hmm. I'm pretty quick. Especially somebody being a wuss, you know. But this guy, I think he's a good dude. I think you just got to have some clarity here and, you know, some exposure therapy. expose yourself to yourself kind of thing. Yeah. Like, oh, look at who I am. I don't like that. I don't think I am that anymore. Ready, set, go.
0: And therapy is a good thing. I think all couples need to visit the office of a counselor here and there. I think it's a good practice just to make sure that everything's going good.
2: You don't just have to go in a bad time.
0: We've
2: been married 44, 45 years almost. And at 10 years, we went bankrupt at 7 years.
0: Mm-hmm.
2: and we didn't kill each other then, but we didn't have the money to leave. So we just kind of stuffed everything. And about 3 years later, when I started making money, all that stuff kind of resurrected.
0: Coming out. Yeah.
2: It all started coming out. And so we ended up in the marriage counselor's office. And I thought it was so that, you know, a murder didn't occur or something like that, because I was afraid she was going to kill me. And but what it ended up being was, it was like going to a personal trainer. They teach you the right way to do the exercise.
0: That's right.
2: They teach you the right nutrition, the right tools to win in that area. And so I looked at it as I was just going to class. I had a personal trainer.
0: That's right.
2: For relationships. And, man, I got a lot out of it.
0: It's so helpful.

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2: 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Since the details of your situation are fact-dependent, you should additionally seek the services of a competent professional.
3: 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Evelyn is in Knoxville. Hi, Evelyn. How are you?
4: Hi, I'm doing great. How are you guys?
3: Better than we deserve. What's up?
4: So I'm in a little bit of an impasse right now. I'm trying to figure out if I should go back to work full-time right now or just wait it off.
5: Wait what off?
4: To go back to the full-time course. Right now I'm doing a part-time job in the evenings while I stay home with my daughter during the day.
5: Okay. So you're considering going back to work because you need more money or because your daughter is getting older? Like, what's causing you to hit this crossroads?
4: Yeah, good question. I got a call from a former coworker saying there was a position available soon, and my husband and I are in baby step 4. So we are trying to, right now, do the best that we can with our income. We don't have a very high income. And he's trying to find a job right now that pays more.
5: And yes.
4: In the meantime, I just wondered, yeah.
5: If you're telling me we don't have a high income and he's not working much and you're working part-time, I would be looking for a full-time job. How much are you guys bringing in every month?
4: Oh, no, he is working much. He's working a full-time job. He's just not making as much as he wants to.
3: What's he make?
4: He makes 50K.
3: Okay. And what can you make at the new full-time gig?
4: 50K.
3: And the trade-off is that you currently make how much at your part-time?
4: Right now, because it's a server position, it's tip-based, so it would be about 20-25 grand.
3: Okay. So you can increase, you can double your income, and you have one child,
4: right.
3: And the child is how old?
4: Two.
3: And so the child would be in daycare.
4: She's 2. Did you hear that?
3: She would be in daycare then, correct? If you took the job.
4: Correct, yeah.
3: Okay. So the trade-off is, do I want to put my child into daycare so that I can make $25,000 a year more?
4: Correct, yeah. And that's where I'm at a bit of an impasse.
3: That's not an impasse. It's just a decision. Neither one is the wrong answer.
5: You're in baby step 4. Is there a reason that you need the money? Does your mortgage fit within what he earns and what you earn part-time?
4: No, the mortgage fits before when we made, we both had an income. The mortgage does not fit into his income. So right now the mortgage went up. So we're at $1,456 a month.
3: Okay. So if you don't take this job, can you stay in that house?
4: Yes. The way that we're making it work. So basically I started aggressively putting money towards listening to you guys aggressively. And then because of that, started putting lots of money into the mortgage. So this is the first month that we're kind of taking a step back just to invest, because we were not investing the 15%. We were just wanting to be done with the mortgage, but that'll take a while. So we are trying to figure out.
5: I still think this is high for you, because if you're telling me he's bringing in after tax around 34, is that true?
4: No, so he would be 2,800.
5: Okay, even less.
4: He does have a pension.
5: No, just after tax dollars.
3: After tax.
5: After tax, he should have around 33, 34 a month.
3: Yeah.
5: And then you, with the 2,500, I mean, what are you bringing in, 1,500? If that?
4: It's about 2,200 is the average or the median.
5: Okay. Okay. I mean,
4: it's combined, it's about 5,000 and 5,500 every month.
5: It's tight, but you can make it work. I see what you're doing.
3: So it does come down. Okay, we can make the house work. We can make the house work. So the only question is, do you want to work full time and not have the server job? And your child will be in daycare. There's neither one is a sin. Neither one's horrible. It's a personal choice. Okay. If you told me you were going to make $10,000 more, you're going to spend that on daycare. So I wouldn't do it.
4: Right.
3: But you're going to make $25,000 or $30,000 more, and his income's going to go up. So if you want to go back to your career, back to your old company, that's fine. But just because they have a position available doesn't mean they won't have one later. Mm-hmm. You could say, third option is I'm going to continue like we are temporarily. And maybe in 2 years or 3 years when Junior goes to kindergarten, maybe then I'll go to full time.
5: Yeah.
3: Because daycare won't be quite as expensive when I've got a day, when I've got school. So anyway, all of that. And so you just got to work it through that way and decide. I don't think there's a wrong answer.
5: I don't either. And I like what you said, Dave. You can go on a path and then look up and go, does this still feel right? If it does, keep going. If it doesn't, you make changes.
3: Now that
5: doesn't have to be forever.
3: That job is not the only job. And it's not might not even be the only time that job is there.
5: That's right.
3: So didn't even ask what the field was, and that might have even added to that. April is in Atlanta. Hi, April. How are you? April. How are you? One more time. April. 3, 2, 1. All right, we'll go back. Karen is in Oregon. Hi, Karen. How are you?
6: Good, thank you. My question today is, I'm 61, and I have retirement money, and I put it, I'm no longer working out of the house. I'm taking care of my mom. But I went to a fiduciary at our credit union, and he put it in stocks and bonds, and I feel like they're too risky for my age. Just, I started last year, and I've been losing ever since. I know it's a long-term thing.
3: You've been losing in the last year?
6: Yeah.
3: Oh, well, it's not too risky. It's just the wrong ones. It's awful.
5: How much did you start with, and how much do you have now?
6: Well, I started with about 84, and the first quarterly thing I looked at, I lost 5,000. And
3: which quarter? The first quarter of this year?
6: No, it would have been, I put it in like July of last year, and in December when I got my first statement, I had lost 5,000.
5: How much do you have today? Do you know?
6: I would say I'm down 8,000 from the 84.
3: Okay, this guy is the world's worst picker of funds. He's the world's worst. No, stop. He's the world's worst picker of funds. While you've done that, I've been in 100% growth stock mutual fund, and I've almost doubled my money while you lost 8,000.
6: Okay.
3: And I'm 66.
5: Oh no.
6: My husband also went to him and lost money in the first thing. Yeah. He just said, it's a long-term thing.
3: No, it's not a long-term thing. You don't do long-term when the market is going up and your investments are going down. Mm-hmm. You don't do that long-term. That's just immediately over. Do not pass go. You're fired. So, go to RamseySolutions.com, click on SmartVestor Pro, and pick out a SmartVestor Pro that you can sit down with that has the heart of a teacher. And never again put money in something because someone else says to do it. Do it because you understand it and you select it.
5: Yeah. If you pull up, Dave, you always have that S&P 500 thing. If you pull up that and look at it, you can see the fact that you've lost apparently quarter over quarter and $8,000 year to date is crazy work compared to what the stock market is actually doing.
3: Yeah, I see. It's 12.24. It's up today since the first of the year. Year to date, it's up 12% since the first of the year. That's not an $8,000 loss on $84,000. That's a $12,000. It's an $8,000 gain on $84,000.
5: That's right.
3: That you should have had. And that's just if you only did what the S&P did.
5: And which means he's got...
3: That's all.
5: He was not doing well.
3: Gee, horrible.
5: Scary.
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2: This program is designed to provide accurate and authoritative information with regard to the subject matter covered. This information is given with the understanding that neither the host nor the station is engaged in rendering legal, accounting, or other professional advice. Since the details of your situation are fact-dependent, you should additionally seek the services of a competent professional.
3: Jade, I talked about this a little bit the other night on the Investing Essentials, and after our last call, I'm going to talk about it again for just a second.
5: All right.
3: Conventional wisdom isn't. It's not wise. 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If you follow conventional wisdom on the proper way to be married, you won't be long. If you follow conventional wisdom, you would get a credit card when you turn 17 or 18 so that you can build your FICO score. Why? So that you can borrow money to buy a car. Why? To build your FICO score so that you can borrow money to buy a house. Why? So that you can build your FICO score to make the banks rich. Because your FICO score is not a measure of winning with money, but conventional wisdom says to build your FICO score. Conventional wisdom also in the financial planning world says that as you get older, you're supposed to move your investments to less risky. And if you read anywhere on the internet among the stupid thousands of articles that are out there, they teach a thing that the financial planning industry has called conventional wisdom, called the asset allocation theory or asset allocation model, which means that you allocate more of your assets to bonds and money markets as you get older so that you are safer. That is conventional wisdom, and conventional wisdom isn't. Here's why. As you move your money from good growth stock mutual funds into bonds, they underperform dramatically. As we told the last caller, year to date on the S&P 500, my stock growth stock mutual fund in an S&P has averaged 12.2%. Do you know what the bond market has averaged since the beginning of the year? Less than 1%.
5: Oh, gosh, I was going to guess higher. That's bad.
3: And so she calls up and says, I have followed conventional wisdom, and my fiduciary, which is a funny term for someone that's supposed to have your best interest at heart, but used conventional wisdom and screwed up everything. So this bozo at the credit union put her into bonds, some equities, and some cash, which is what conventional wisdom says to do when you're 61. Okay, and so she's lost $8,000 when she should have made $8,000, which is a $16,000 swing, which is somewhere around 25% on $84,000 that she's off because she followed the advice of someone who was giving conventional wisdom. Conventional wisdom is what normal people, everyone believes without question, and they just follow each other around until they walk off a cliff together.
5: Yeah, because he didn't notice that she was losing.
3: Yeah, and she was told that she should be in something safer, and yet she lost money, and so her response was, I'm not in something safe enough,
5: mm-hmm.
3: instead of, I'm in the wrong thing. She believed the lie about part of it, but didn't understand the situation. So the idea that you need to move to all of your investments to a safe haven of bonds and cash where you make no money as you get older is absolute bullcrap. It's mathematically stupid because there's two kinds of risk with money, boys and girls. There's a risk of actually losing it because it goes down in value. There's another kind of risk. If you don't make 4.2% on your money, which is the inflation rate, then you are going backward in real purchasing power. Oh, as a matter of fact, if you're going to have to pay taxes on it, you need to make a little over 6% in order to net 4.2% after taxes to break even with inflation and taxes. If you're using the asset allocation model and you're in bonds and cash as a part of your portfolio, 40, 50% of your portfolio, you're not even keeping up with inflation. You've gotten tackled from behind.
5: And God willing, she lives till from 61 until, I don't know, 80 or 81.
3: So what usually happens to a Ramsey follower, if they follow the stuff, is they're in the four types of growth stock mutual funds, no bonds, no cash. And we don't tell you to change that as you get older, and here's why. Because follow the stuff we're talking about. The guy a while ago, we said, if you just put your house payment away, it was going to be $3 million, right? $2.2 million yep. a while yep. ago, right? So you're going to have millions of dollars in these mutual funds. I'm 66. I have millions of dollars in my mutual funds. Now, if I have millions of dollars in my mutual funds and they go down this year, am I okay?
5: You'll be just fine.
3: I think I'll be okay. But they went up 12.2 year to date. And last year they were up 18. And the other years they're averaging over 12. In the last 5 years, that $2 million would have become $4 million in 5 years just by leaving it alone. Meanwhile, someone following conventional wisdom that's my age has lost millions of dollars in opportunity. Millions. Oh, and guess what? I'm 66. You think I'm ever going to touch that money? Probably. No. I might live off of the income because it'll generate, if you had $2 million, it'll generate $150,000, $200,000 a year in income mm-hmm. and not ever touch it. So am I ever even going to touch it? No, I'm not going to touch it. So it doesn't really matter what it's in as long as it's producing income. And so who am I actually investing it for? Oh, me when I'm 96, because if I'm 66 and I'm healthy, statistically I make it into my 90s. Now, if I'm not healthy at 66, we can change that, but I'm healthy.
5: Yeah.
3: So knock on wood, I make it into my 90s. So I have 30 years to outpace inflation, and if I go with conventional wisdom, my $2 million will be worth less than it is now in actual real purchasing power because of adjusted for taxes and inflation. So that's just asinine. Use your own brain to think about these things. Don't use somebody who follows everybody else around.
5: Yeah.
3: Don't be normal. Use your own brain. So yeah, that pisses off half of the financial planning world, which really keeps me very happy. It's one of my goals in life. April is in Atlanta, Georgia. Hi, yeah. April, what's up?
11: So I have like the dumb question.
3: Uh-oh.
11: Like, honestly, you know, so I am married. I have, we have a mutual income of a lot of money. I mean, we make about $500,000 a year, mm-hmm. Between the two of us.
3: Mm-hmm.
11: You know, so we are in a good financial place, but the thing is I also know that we've been married for about 15 years.
3: Mm-hmm.
11: I also know that he has always put money away, mm-hmm. in investments, mm-hmm. that he has controlled. And so I have never really looked at that. I know it's about maybe $2 million at this point, like the last time I ever, you know, looked at it.
3: Mm-hmm.
11: So my thing is now we're thinking about divorce, and this is a real situation for us, is that it's not that we don't love each other anymore. It's just not working anymore. And it's a mutual decision. But my thing is, at this point, do I just walk away from this money, or, you know, because he's kept that separate from me for this long? I have money too. I make $260,000.
3: So how much money do you have? So how much money do you have in investments?
11: So I have about $1 million and I'm looking at my investment account right now. I have about $1.1 million in investments,
3: okay. Mm-hmm.
11: On my own. In my own money.
5: So he's got $2 million. You've got $1.1 million.
3: The law in Georgia does not say you have your own money.
11: So the law in Georgia is 50%.
3: I know.
11: Right.
3: All of the money goes in a pile, and we split it down the middle.
11: Yes. And
3: yours
11: so
3: and his are not yours and his. It's ours until
11: we
3: split
11: children,
3: it.
11: Right. We have two children. They're 9 and 7. You know, like. So, and he has done let's be very honest. You know, he's lived a really good dad life.
3: So the question is, all we can do is tell you how great this guy is, and I'm divorcing him.
5: Yeah.
3: This is so strange.
5: You may have kept your money separate, but it's yours together.
3: The money goes in a pile, mm-hmm. and you split it down the middle. That's what the law says. And if he doesn't abide by the law, it's not going to be good for him. This good dad is not going to go well with the judge.
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3: You know, REITs used to fall into that category. I think you're right. 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And it's basically a mutual fund that buys real estate.
5: But there's a lot of different types.
3: There's a lot of different types. And when they first came out, I don't know, 25 or 30 years ago, I first started seeing them. I just told people stay away from them. Mm-hmm. Because in those days, the fees being charged to manage the property was so high that the yield to the actual rate of return on buying the mutual fund was low.
5: Right.
3: And these days, though, I've seen a lot of the current REITs that are yielding, you know, up around what you might make on a regular growth stock mutual fund. And so you're getting up around 10, 12, 15%, somewhere in there. I've seen REITs that are doing that. And so if you wanted to do a REIT as a way to get to real estate, I would. That'd be okay. Pick out one with a good track record. Mm-hmm. Get with a SmartVestor Pro. They could help you pick one.
5: We have a really great article also on Ramsey Solutions, and it goes through the different type, the equity, the mortgage, the hybrids,
3: exactly.
5: And it'll kind of explain all of those to you.
3: Equity is basically buying real estate with equity, which is what I would do.
5: That's what you want.
3: That's the one I would do. Because this is a way to put in $10,000 and be in the real estate market without having to buy a house.
5: Right. But you do want to stay away from the mortgage ones because those actually take on debt in many cases.
3: It's exactly right. So, and that article is on our website, can give you more detail. But overall, I would not do this until you are ready to buy real estate, which would be baby step 7.
5: Yeah, fair
3: Your
5: enough.
3: Home is paid off. Your home is paid off and you've got, you know, 15% or more going into the four types of growth stock mutual funds that we talk about, growth,
5: right.
3: Growth and income, aggressive growth. This is not a substitute.
5: You're not using part of your 15% on
3: this. Yeah, it's not a substitute for your normal investing plan with the baby steps, okay? Yeah. It's in addition to. So let's say your house is paid off and you're putting 15, 20% away for retirement and you got some extra money and you're thinking about buying real estate with it.
5: Yeah.
3: But you don't quite have enough to do that yet, and you want to buy a REIT instead.
5: I love that.
3: That's an okay place, but that's the only time, and that's a very small percentage of our listeners.
5: True that.
3: There.
5: Yeah, that's true. That's very true.
3: So you got to get there first before we talk about it. And no, I would not do a REIT instead of growth stock mutual funds.
5: And
3: it
5: I
3: would
5: think
3: be
5: that's what Steve was
3: in
5: asking.
3: In addition to. Yeah. He's got the real estate bug, and he's wanting to get in there quick and get in there easy, and that's not what we want to do. So you're going to buy it like you do any long-term investment. You plan to hold it 5, 10, 20 years, that kind of thing, and then you're going to be all right. John's in Columbus, Ohio. Hi, John. How are you?
13: Good. How about you?
3: Better than I deserve. What's up?
13: Hey, so I had a question for you. I wanted to really weigh the pros and cons. So I know you're not really for bankruptcy, but I wanted to see what you thought in my situation.
3: Okay.
13: It would be a chapter 13. So I'm about $200,000 in unsecured debt. That includes anything from payday loans to high interest credit cards. I think like I'm spending around $9,000 a month. And I think I bring home around $11,800 after tax. So not much left. I've tried to do like the debt snowball and it's just not really getting anywhere.
3: What is all the debt? $200,000 unsecured.
13: Yes.
3: What do you owe on your cars?
13: So I got one car. I think I owe right around $27,000.
3: Is that in addition to the $200,000?
13: Yes.
3: Okay.
13: But that, it's a Tesla, so I don't have to pay for gas. So, I mean, I don't know if that really makes up for it, but I would be paying.
3: No, it doesn't make up for it. You got $27,000 worth of debt. Well, you have $200,000. How'd you get $200,000 in unsecured debt?
13: That's a good question. So I was a realtor, and right around the time COVID happened. I wasn't making much, maybe like $12,000 a year. And I just started, you know, having to take out loans and debt to cover basic living expenses. And then it just kind of grew from there.
3: So you went a long time without working.
13: $200,000
3: worth of time without working.
5: Because you're putting your life on credit cards instead of picking up a different job.
3: Wow.
5: So, is it just you, John? Or do you have a family, a wife?
13: No, I have a wife. I'm the one bringing in the income. But I didn't really have any gaps in employment or anything. But yeah, I was like making $12,000, and then I slowly progressed. I mean, over the last 5 years, I went from $12,000.
5: Well, that is a gap in income. If you tell me you're making $12,000 a year,
3: and if
5: that's
3: you told
5: not
3: me you
5: to
3: lived
5: eat.
3: On $200,000 worth of borrowed money, that's a gap in income. Or you were spending more than you know, one of the two.
13: Yeah, I think it was just the payday loans, like the amount. So. Like, because my salary is right around 200 now, but with the payday loans and stuff, it's like I had to.
3: How much of the 200 is payday loans?
13: It's probably 35 to 40 thousand.
3: It's not the payday loans then. You still got $265,000 or $165,000 worth of other stuff.
5: Does your wife? Right. Does your wife know about this?
13: She does.
5: Okay.
3: All of it.
13: Yeah.
3: Okay. All right. How long y'all been married?
13: About 2-3 years, but we've been together for 10 years.
3: Okay. All right. Well, this is a very, very scary thing that you're in and to go through, sir. I've been there, and I know how it feels to stand in the shower and scream and cry because I was so scared I didn't know what to do next. So that's a mess. It's a real mess. You're really not bankrupt. And bankruptcy is really not going to solve your problem because the Chapter 13 is 60 months of paying payments on these. And there's a formula that's going to dictate that you pay a large sum of it, not all of it, but a large sum of it back. And if you're going to pay a large sum of it back in a Chapter 13 over 60 months, then you can also pay a deal, work a deal with these people and work it through. We have an advertiser named Guardian Litigation that helps people in these exact situations. And it's much easier and quicker than bankruptcy. Your credit is destroyed, and it's going to continue to be destroyed. Good, because John doesn't need to be borrowing money again. So that's a good thing. So just continue that idea. Your credit's destroyed. And then what is the most efficient way to clean this mess up? Chapter 13 is not. When you run the actual formulas that are required by law, against this debt, you're going to pay back a lot of this.

0: news is, if you keep paying, you know, $5,000-$7,000 a month, you're going to be out of this in a period of time that's shorter than 5 years, and you won't have filed bankruptcy. Hang on to your marriage, brother. Sit down with your wife, tell her you love her. You're important. You make a lot of money now. You can clean this mess up and learn from it and never be back here again. I did.
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4: 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This information is given with the understanding that neither the host nor the station is engaged in rendering legal, accounting, or other professional advice. Since the details of your situation are fact-dependent, you should additionally seek the services of a competent professional.
0: Welcome back to the Ramsey Show in the Fairwinds Credit Union studio. Jade Washaw, Ramsey Personality, is my co-host today. Noah's in Charleston, South Carolina. Hi, Noah. How are you?
5: Hey, Dave. I'm good.
0: What's up?
5: Hey, so me and my wife both work full-time and are in ministry full-time. We just had our first kid a year ago, and we bought a new house whenever we had him, just to fit our family better. And now we're in way over our heads, and I'm kind of stuck at what to do next.
6: You're in way over your head with your mortgage?
5: Yeah. It's our only debt. We don't have car payments. We don't have student loans.
6: Did something change that caused you to be in over your head, or it was kind of like that from the beginning?
5: No, it wasn't always like that. We had a home that we purchased for a good price, and we were able to sell it and make a good bit of money on. And the next barrier to entry cost-wise for the housing market that we're in was pretty substantial, and we thought we could make it work, and it is just not working.
6: Okay.
0: So from the day you signed up for this current home, you've been over your head?
5: Yeah, pretty much.
0: Yeah. You bought a house you can't afford, so what are you going to do?
5: Yeah.
6: How much is it?
0: You're either going to make more money or you're going to sell the house. Which is it?
5: We're both like in top kind of pay for the jobs that we're in for the ministries that we work for.
6: What do you make a month?
5: Our monthly income is $6,630.
6: And how much is the mortgage?
5: Our mortgage is $2,962.
6: Yeah. Okay.
0: 50%.
6: Yep.
5: Yeah.
0: Noah.
5: But we luckily put...
0: Noah.
5: Yeah.
0: The education you got to go in the ministry didn't include math.
5: Most of the time it doesn't. Unfortunately.
0: I'm messing with you, man. Because you already knew the answer before you called. You bought a house you can't afford. You can't keep it. It's killing you.
5: We're trying to figure out.
0: It's taking all of your fun. The psalmist says the blessings of the Lord have no sorrow added to them. This is not from God. It has sorrow.
5: Yeah. Would the Charleston just have such a high housing market? Like, we're in, like, the lower entry-level housing market.
0: You don't get a pass on math.
5: Yeah.
0: With that phrase.
5: Where I was going with it was would it be smart to relocate and find new jobs?
0: Be smart to go back to the neighborhood and the house you sold.
6: Yeah, what was wrong with the one you sold?
5: So it was built in the 1940s. We had put $30,000 into it before we moved in. Mm-hmm. And then...

0: needed about another $115,000 if we were going to live there, because it had really bad mold and the
1: but
0: main
1: I mean,
0: plumbing line needed to be
1: I
0: redone.
1: mean that price point of home, that square footage, couldn't that fit a family of three?
2: Yes. Yes.
0: Yeah, but in the market here, that is
2: Noah,
0: like 480.
2: That is absolute hogwash. Okay, Charleston, South Carolina is not the most expensive market in the United States to where you cannot live on $6,000 a month and buy a home that you can afford. You simply have justified and rationalized buying a house you cannot afford, and honey, you're going to have to sell it. It's killing you. You do what you want to do, but you called us. And I think you move out a little bit further and have a little bit more of a commute and get out in the country, so to speak, the suburbs. One county over, and you find a home that you can afford that doesn't have mold, and you put that, and you put yourself into that home. Good news is the market in Charleston is strong, and so you'll probably be able to sell this and get out of it whole. You're probably not going to lose money, and you can probably hang on a little while. You don't have to panic, so you don't have to fire sale the thing. But you need to get a sign in the yard this week.
1: Yeah,
2: and it needs to be gone by Thanksgiving. Bye. We bought something we couldn't afford. Everybody listening to this just about has done that one time or another.
1: Absolutely. It's just harder to go backwards when it's a house. You feel it's easier to take something back to the store, but when it's a house, you feel a type of way about it.
2: So. Yeah, well, it's harder. It's even hard to go and look at houses in the neighborhood that you can afford after you looked at houses in the neighborhood.
1: You've set the bar higher, and now you've got to...
2: Yeah, if you go drive a Lamborghini, it's hard to settle on an Audi.
1: Oh man.
2: It's just hard.
1: Yeah.
2: I mean, and if you actually owned a Lamborghini that you couldn't afford and you have to sell it to get a used Audi. I don't know why I'm picking on Audis today, but a Volkswagen, a used Jetta. How's that? Yeah, go get you a Jetta. No,
1: the secret to happiness, lowered expectations.
2: Exactly. Exactly. And so, yeah. Well, the thing is, in an effort to create a good situation for your family, the two of you made a bad math decision that the irony is it has caused your family to be in a bad situation.
1: Yeah.
2: And so while the actual environment is nicer, everything about it reminds you that you've made a mistake.
1: Yeah, and
2: when you drive up in front every day.
1: It was an emotional thing because they knew going in
2: they couldn't do it.
1: That they couldn't do it, but they told themselves, oh, we'll just eat peanut butter and jelly.
2: God will work it out.
1: Yeah.
2: No, he won't. Yeah. God can do math. He doesn't work it out. He says you have to sell your house.
1: That's brutal.
2: He brings misery to you until you sell it. Yeah. It's hard. I'm sorry, Noah.
1: Yeah, that's
2: tough. Yeah, there's no question, honey. You just did something and you got to undo it. You got to go back to the last time you had a good life. And it was before you bought this house. That's the last time. And then, you're going to move out. But no, don't believe this line. Charleston, South freaking Carolina, is so expensive you can't afford to live there. It is expensive.
1: They have expensive houses, 100%.
2: They do in every town.
1: Yeah, I'm just saying you don't have to pick
2: freaking
1: one of those.
2: Amarillo has expensive houses, but, that you can't afford to live in. But every town has a house that you can't afford to live in, or 7, or 16, or 17,000. I don't know. But and some counties you can't even afford to live in. The county we live in is the 11th wealthiest county in the United States, Williamson County, Tennessee, just south of Nashville. And it's full of big old stinking houses.
1: It sure is.
2: That are hard to buy a house in this county. But you probably don't live in this county if you make $5,000 a month. You probably don't, unless your grandmother gave you a house. You know, I mean, that's it. So, but that's okay. You can live one county over, and there's lots of houses.
1: That's right.
2: As a matter of fact, my wife and I were kind of doing our drive around yesterday, and we drove down into one of the counties. We went, look, nice, affordable homes, and they're not that far out of town. You can actually do it. You just have to drive in that direction instead of the other direction.
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12: This program is designed to provide accurate and authoritative information with regard to the subject matter covered. This information is given with the understanding that neither the host nor the station is engaged in rendering legal, accounting, or other professional advice. Since the details of your situation are fact-dependent, you should additionally seek the services of a competent professional.
2: Our scripture of the day, Proverbs 25 and 4, remove the dross from silver, and a silversmith can produce a vessel. Thomas Sowell said, those who complain that the government is not supporting the creative arts have just never looked at federal bookkeeping. That's pretty good. I have not heard that one. Joe's in Anchorage. Hi, Joe. How are you?
13: Sir, I'm good. Thank you for taking my call.
2: My pleasure. How can we help?
13: It's my question is, should I sell a rental property that I bought back in 2023? And I'm happy to give you details in the backstory, or you can go ahead and ask me questions that you think are relevant.
2: Why would you sell it?
13: So I don't live in it, and ultimately it's costing me about $800 a month with a property manager that I'm bleeding between an HOA payment and a mortgage.
2: So you have a rental property that's losing $800 a month.
13: That's correct.
2: I would sell that.
13: Okay.
1: What's keeping you from wanting to sell it? You sounded hesitant.
13: So I bought it for $365. There's about $358 left on the mortgage, and CMAs are telling me right now that it costs about $300, or the value is about $330. So I think it would cost.
2: So it
13: me
2: went
13: about
2: down in value.
13: Correct.
2: Why?
13: I'm not sure, but it's not unique to the house. It's a townhouse, so there's a lot of similar properties in the neighborhood, and they're all just going down. So there's been sales as low as $300.
2: So it's going down in value, and you're paying every month to own it.
13: That's correct.
2: Wow. So how are you going to get out of it if you're upside down?
13: Well, I can just continue to pay the
2: No, I mean, if you sold it, do you have the $30,000 that you're in the hole on?
13: Yes, I do. So I've got my wife and I, so we're in the Army. We bought this house because we thought we were going to get out down in Colorado Springs where I bought it. But ultimately, I did not end up getting out of the Army. I'm now up in Alaska. And we're planning on getting out again here in about 2 years.
2: I'm sorry. So it's not in Anchorage. It's in Colorado
1: Springs.
13: Yeah, sure. Yeah.
2: Colorado Springs.
13: Correct.
2: Which is not, that market is not struggling. It's going up.
1: Is there something wrong with the property? Anything?
13: No, there's not. I think I just overpaid for it.
1: Oh.
13: I'm going to be completely honest.
1: Okay. Well, there's three strikes. It's gone down in value. It's out of town, and you're losing money on it month over month.
2: This sounds like a nightmare. There's nothing here that's positive. So, yeah, I'm definitely getting out if you can get out. But get online at RamseySolutions.com and find one of our Ramsey Trusted real estate pros and make sure that the CMAs that you got are correct. You've owned it since 23. This is 26. It should have gone up in value, not down. in Colorado Springs, unless you got some kind of a unique problem to that neighborhood. And maybe that neighborhood's got a micro problem. But macro-wise, Colorado Springs is a healthy market.
1: Unless he really overbought, which I don't know.
2: He may have overpaid. And, you know, huge army base in Colorado Springs. I've spoken there. It's a wonderful, wonderful place. And there's a lot of military there. So it's possible that a young military guy got taken advantage of. It's possible. Hope not. I hope somebody wouldn't do that to our military, but somebody does every day. So, I'm sorry. Wow. Chris is in Detroit. Chris, how are you?
5: I'm doing great, and I hope you both are doing great, too, today.
2: Better than I deserve. How can we help?
5: Right. Okay, here it is. Last week, I lost my cousin. I was in charge of loss, meaning she died. Mm. I was in charge of money that she left behind and also funeral expenses. So after funeral expenses, I'm left with about $23,000. She was raising her 8-year-old granddaughter due to mom and dad both being addicts. The little girl now, she's going to a good living situation, but now I have the $23,000. I would like to invest that money. However, I hesitate to put it into her name because what happens at age 25 or 30 if, for you know, some reason she was to fall into that same
2: line? Was there a will?
5: There was no will, and I was
2: whose name is on the account with the $23,000?
5: Mine.
2: It's in your name. It's not in your cousin's name.
5: It's in my name, right. My cousin, who passed away, I was a joint holder on that account with her. We were the only two names on that account.
2: Okay. Well, I appreciate what you're trying to do. What I would do is get with a SmartVestor Pro, and you can just open an account. On behalf of the child and manage it and just keep up with the whereabouts of the child so that at some point you'll be able to turn it over to her. As it makes money, you're going to be taxed if it's in your name.
5: Ah, okay. Gotcha.
2: And I'm not positive that you're operating on, I'm not positive you're operating on correct assumptions. So I want you to have the SmartVestor Pro look at the way the account was titled. Did she have on the account a POD paid on death to you?
5: Yes.
2: Okay. Then it is your money now. And you can do with your money what you want to do with your money. I would not put it in the name of this child. I agree with you. And if you want to use it on the memory of your cousin, if you want to use it for the good of the child, just open a mutual fund and just watch that mutual fund and just keep a label on the file in the file drawer that I've earmarked this for this kid and let your family know that this is actually not your money, but you're managing it in your name.
5: I've already done that. So mutual funds, in other words, is that the same as a high yield savings account?
2: No, it's much more. It'll do a lot better than high yield savings. Yeah, because you got a long term. I mean, you got 10, 15, 20 years before this child's going to need this money.
5: Yeah, she's only 8. Yeah, she's 8 years old.
2: And
5: all right, well, I appreciate that. Appreciate what you guys do, and thank you so much for taking my call today.
2: Thank you for being there for that baby.
1: Yeah. Yeah, high-yield savings account is very different from a mutual fund in that way. If you have it in a high-yield savings account, it's sitting at a bank and making 3.5%. If you invested in mutual funds, hopefully you're upwards between 10 to 12%, and it's invested money, which is what you're looking for, which is why we suggested a SmartVestor Pro.
2: To help teach you about that. You learn about it, and you do a good job investing. It's exactly right. And guys, the situation that Chris found herself in there, that one went well. That can go sideways in a heartbeat if you don't properly do the documentation. And so her cousin who was ill needed to have left a will.
1: Yeah.
2: With Mama Bear Legal Forms or somebody to dictate how all this was to go down and to clarify that the money was left not to her daughter but to Chris. If that had not had a paid on death on that account, probably half of the 23,000 had to go to the 8-year-old today.
1: Mm-hmm. Oh, and that's scary.
2: Because there's no will, and that money was her mom's money, and it goes to her blood relative in most states. And so, but if it had paid on death to Chris, which is what Chris said, then it all, none of it went to the child. It all went to Chris. Chris's half and her cousin's half now goes to her on death. Then there's no nothing. But I mean, that's that one little change on that account, and that 8-year-old will be sitting on $11,500 and in this better situation, whoever knows how that money will go.
1: Well, gosh, yeah, because without a will, the state is now even deciding where the 8-year-old goes guardianship-wise, which is tough.
2: Well, sounds like they've gotten something lined up and that was approved by the state, but the same exact thing. Your child is left at the behest of the state, and the last thing you want is the same people that run the DMV deciding anything for your kid. Gosh. So, no. No. So this is why you need detailed power of attorney prior to death, health care power of attorney. You need a will. And it's really not that expensive or that hard to do at Mama Bear. And that's why we have endorsed them. Chris pulled this one off. They pulled this off. They got out. But truthfully, one little stroke of the pen and this could have been a nightmare.
1: That's right.
2: That puts this hour of the Ramsey Show in the books. We'll be back with you before you know it. In the meantime, remember, there's ultimately only one way to financial peace, and that's to walk daily with the Prince of Peace, Christ Jesus.

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1: Do you live beyond what you can see? 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
2: The Bible teaches that there is a visible material world, and there is an invisible spiritual world, and these two coexist side by side. Knowing that there's an unseen world is a great, great resource when you're going through trouble. And we're all going to go through troubles. If you've not had any troubles lately, just settle down and hang on. There's some out there waiting just for you that have your name on them. Now, in times of trouble, you need to see an unseen world.
1: Welcome to Love Worth Finding, featuring the timeless biblical teaching of pastor and author Adrian Rogers. This month, we're in a series called How to Weather the Storms of Life. As believers, we have faith in a God who rules over life's storms. In 2 Corinthians chapter 4, the Apostle Paul was facing, by all appearances, deep affliction. Yet he was a man who lived above sea level, S-E-E level. His perspective shows us how to live in faith in times of trouble. If you have your Bible, turn now to 2 Corinthians chapter 4. We'll begin in verse 17, as Adrian Rogers shares more about living above sea level.
2: Take God's Word, please, and find 2 Corinthians chapter 4. I want to talk to you tonight about living above sea level, S-E-E. That is learning to live by faith, or learning to see the invisible. Now, we've often heard this little motto that what you see is what you get. That's just the world's way of saying the things that are real are the things that we can touch, things we can taste, the things we can hear, the things that we can smell, handle with our five senses. But there's another very real world out there. It is the unseen world. The Apostle Paul had been going through affliction. You and I would call it deep affliction, but he called it light affliction. And I want you to look in verses 17 and 18. He says, "For our light affliction, which is but for a moment, worketh for us a far more exceeding and eternal weight of glory." So he's contrasting the lightness of this present affliction, the weighty glory that shall be ours. He is contrasting here pain and glory, and he's going to contrast that which can be seen and that which cannot be seen. Look in verse 18. "While we look not at the things which are seen, but at the things which are not seen. For the things that are seen are temporal." That means they're temporary, transitional. "But the things which are not seen are eternal." So he says we are looking at things which are not seen. That sounds like double talk, but if you stay tuned, you'll understand it's not double talk. When I was a little boy, I heard a little poem that said something like this. "Last night, I saw upon the stair a little man who was not there. He was not there again today. Oh, how I wish he'd go away." Now, that's the kind of double talk some think that we find right here in this passage of Scripture. But this is not double talk. Paul is not playing with words. He's talking to us about some great eternal truths that we must learn to live by if we would live the life of faith. Now, I want you to think with me about, first of all, what I'm going to call the reality of an unseen world. The reality of an unseen world. The Bible teaches that there is a visible material world and there is an invisible spiritual world, and these two coexist side by side. Now, we would be very foolish to deny that there is an unseen spiritual world just because we cannot see it with our physical eyes. A blind man would be foolish to deny the radiant splendor of a sunset simply because he cannot see it. If you were to take my great-grandfather and bring him back to this world and tell him that this room right now is full of music and sports and drama and action and automobiles crashing and news from all over the world, he'd say, no, that's not true, that you're telling a lie. But we know that it is true. And if we took a television receiver up here and plugged it in and tuned it right, it would draw all of these images out of the air. They're here. They're in the air. Now, because we cannot see them right now just simply means that we're not tuned into them. But we know that they're here. Isn't that true? Sure, you know that's true. These things are in the air. We have a wonderful illustration of another world in this age in which we live that our great-great-grandfathers did not have. But unless you have your antenna up and tuned into station JESUS, you may not know it. You may say, well, these people, they're just conjuring up things. They're talking about things that are reality, that are not reality. There is more to life than what you can touch, what you can taste, what you can smell, what you can hear. Now, here's the point. What is not seen is even more real than that which is seen. Now, go back, take your Bibles, and just fast forward a little bit to Hebrews chapter 11. Let me show you what I'm talking about. I'm saying that what is not seen is more real than what is seen. Hebrews chapter 11, and turn to it, it's worth turning to, and look with me in verse 3. Here's what the Apostle Paul says. Well, let's start in verse 1. Now, faith is the substance of things hoped for, the evidence of things not seen. Just underscore that. That is, faith is the evidence that there is an unseen world out there. For by it, that is by faith, the elders obtained a good report. Would you like to get an A on your report card? Well, pay attention. Through faith, we understand that the worlds, that is the universes, were framed, that is brought into being, by the Word of God. That is, God spoke and God made something out of nothing. So that things which are seen were not made of things which do appear. Now, Moffat translates that this way, the visible is made out of the invisible. Things that are seen were first made of things that can't be seen. That is, the invisible was here before the visible. Before there was anything that you could touch or taste or hear or smell, there was the invisible Spirit of God and the Word of God that brought all of these things here. The invisible was here before the visible. Now, sometimes people try to deny the idea of God because they say it all just happened. But God made everything out of nothing. Do you believe that? I believe that. God made everything out of nothing. So the invisible world was here first. Again, let me read that scripture to you. Through faith, we understand that the worlds were framed by the Word of God, so that things which are seen were not made of things which do appear. That is, the visible is made out of the invisible. Now, not only was the invisible world here first, but the invisible world will be here last. It's going to outlast the visible world. As a matter of fact, the scripture that we just read to you, 2 Corinthians chapter 4 and verse 18, Paul says, while we look not at the things which are seen, but the things which are not seen. For the things which are seen are what? Temporal. It is temporal. It deals with time. It is passing away. Everything around you is changing, winding down, and decaying. It is temporary. What is more real, therefore? That which is passing away or that which can never pass away? What I'm trying to say, the things that are not seen are eternal. Now, the unseen world is more real than the seen world because the unseen world was here first and the unseen world is here last. And if you're living for the things that are seen, you're in for a big disappointment. I want to tell you that. Now, we've talked to you about the reality of this unseen world. How do we know it is there? Because God Himself says that it is there. We'd be foolish to deny it. But now let me talk to you not only about the reality of it, but the resources of it. What good does it do for us to know that there's an unseen world? Well, there are great vital resources that are wrapped up in the unseen world that can be ours, and I'm going to tell you how to tap into those resources right out of the Word of God in a moment. But let's just see what kind of a resource knowing that there is an unseen world can be to me and to you. In the first place, knowing that there's an unseen world is a great, great resource when you're going through trouble. And we're all going to go through troubles. If you've not had any troubles lately, just settle down and hang on. There's some out there waiting just for you that have your name on them. And being a Christian does not make you immune. As a matter of fact, let's just back up all the way to verse 3. But if our gospel be hid, it is hid to them that are lost. Now, lost people cannot understand spiritual things because they don't have the spiritual antenna and receiver to receive station J-E-S-U-S. In whom the god of this world, notice that word God is spelled with a little g, that is Satan, who is the god of this world, not Almighty God, the god of this world, spelled with a little g, in whom the god of this world hath blinded the minds of them which believe not, lest the light of the glorious gospel of Christ, who is the image of God, should shine unto them. Now these people are blind. How are they blind? Not blind physically, but they're blind spiritually. Who is the blinder? Satan, the god of this world. He has blinded the minds of them which believe not. Why? Because he doesn't want the light of the glorious gospel of Jesus Christ, who is the image of God, to shine unto them. Then the Apostle Paul says, for we preach not ourselves, but Christ Jesus the Lord, and ourselves your servants for Jesus' sake. Well, Paul, if you preach Jesus, God's going to bless you and the world's going to be good to you. You won't have any problems. Well, just hold on and see if that is true. He says, for God who commanded the light to shine out of darkness hath shined in our hearts to give the light of the knowledge of the glory of God in the face of Jesus Christ. But we have this treasure, that is the glory of God, in earthen vessels, in clay pots, that the excellency of the power may be of God and not of us. We are like a clay pot. And the only thing that makes us worthwhile or anything good about me, you, or any other person on the face of this earth is Jesus Christ, the treasure that is in the clay pot. And then Paul describes the difficulty that he got in. He said, we're troubled on every side, but not distressed. We are perplexed, but not in despair. We are persecuted, but not forsaken. Cast down, but not destroyed. What he's saying is, I've been knocked down, but I haven't been knocked out. I keep getting up, always bearing about in the body, that is my body, this clay pot, the dying of the Lord Jesus, that the life of Jesus also might be made manifest in our bodies. Now what Paul is saying is, listen, it's not me they're after, it's Jesus. I simply have Jesus on the inside of this clay pot. And the reason they keep striking the pot, the reason that they keep after this earthen vessel is because there is a treasure in this earthen vessel, and rather than treasuring the treasure, they detest the treasure, and so they're after me. But he says, when I endure these blows, I only endure the blows for Jesus who took the blows for me. I bear about in my body the dying of the Lord Jesus because he died for me. And when I react with love, when I react with wisdom, when I react with courage and gentleness, what do they see? When the clay pot is broken, they see Jesus Christ shining out. They see the treasure when that vessel is broken. So he says, always bearing about in the body, that is my body, the dying of the Lord Jesus, that the life also of Jesus might be made manifest in our body. People will see Jesus in you when you react to trouble, heartache, sorrow, and pain like a Christian ought to. And notice what he says in verse 11, for we which live are always delivered unto death for Jesus' sake, that the life also of Jesus might be made manifest in our mortal flesh. So then death worketh in us, but life in you. That is, he's saying, the more I die to myself, the more I'm willing to bear suffering for the Lord Jesus, the more his life radiates out of me. And he goes on to say, we having the same spirit of faith, according as it is written, I have believed and therefore have I spoken. We also believe and therefore speak, knowing that he which raised up the Lord Jesus shall raise up us also by Jesus and present us with you. He says, listen, I believe what I believe, and therefore I say what I say. I may die, they may kill me, but I know that I know that the God who raised up Jesus is going to raise me up also, and he's going to raise you up also, and together we're going to meet the Lord. So he goes on to say why he suffers. He says, for all things are for your sakes, that the abundant grace might through the thanksgiving of many redound to the glory of God. And then he says, for the which cause we faint not. He's just saying, I don't quit. For though our outward man perish, though they beat on this clay pot, though our outward man perish, yet the inward man is renewed day by day. Well, Paul, how do you do that? What keeps you ticking? What keeps you going? How do you suffer like this? How were you pickled in the Mediterranean? How were you beat with a lictor's lash? How were you stoned and left for dead? How were you fasting and starving in prison? How, Paul, did you do this? Well, he tells you in verse 17, for our light affliction, which is but for a moment, worketh for us a far more exceeding and eternal weight of glory, while we look not at the things which are seen, but at the things which are not seen. Now, when you get into trouble, and especially when you get into trouble for standing up for the Lord Jesus Christ, you had better look into another world. You had better fix your eyes upon the things that cannot be seen. Because when you do this, God is going to give you supernatural strength. You will be marching to the tune of a different drummer. Now, Paul was perplexed. He didn't understand it all. He said, we're perplexed, we're distressed. Just because it didn't make sense to Paul didn't mean it didn't make sense. And just because it doesn't make sense now doesn't mean it won't make sense later on. The Apostle Paul says, I don't understand it, but I look at the things which are not seen. And the Greek word there, to look, literally means he fixed his gaze. He looked steadfastly at things which other people cannot see. Now that's what the Apostle Paul was doing here. In times of trouble, you need to see an unseen world. Now, not only in time of trouble, but when you're afraid, you need to see an unseen world. Go back, if you will, to 2 Kings with me for just a moment, and chapter 6. Open your Bibles to it. 2 Kings chapter 6, and I'm going to begin reading here in verse 8 in just a moment. Now, what happened is this, that Elisha is the man of God, and he is a prophet of God. He has a servant, but like any man of God, like the Apostle Paul, and like any man, woman, boy, or girl who tries to live for Jesus, he got into trouble. I've told you before that Jesus didn't come to get us out of trouble, but to get into trouble with us. And so here's this man of God, he's in trouble. And verse 8, then the king of Syria warred against Israel and took counsel with his servants, saying, in such and such a place shall be my camp. And the man of God sent unto the king of Israel, saying, beware that thou pass not such a place, for thither the Syrians are come down. And the king of Israel sent to the place which the man of God told him and warned him of, and saved himself there not once nor twice. Therefore the heart of the king of Syria was sore troubled for this thing, and he called his servants and said unto them, will ye not show me which of us is for the king of Israel? That is, there's a spy in the camp somewhere. He didn't know that the prophet, the man of God, had been warning the king of Israel. And one of his servants said, none, my lord, O king, but Elisha, the prophet that is in Israel, telleth the king of Israel the words that thou speakest in thy bedchamber. You talk about a leak. Now, there was one here, because Elisha was tuned into heaven to an unseen world. So he said, go and spy where he is, that I may send and fetch him. That is, I'm going to put him under arrest. And it was told him, saying, behold, he is in Dothan. Therefore sent he thither horses and chariots and a great host. Now here's one little preacher out there, and he's sending a whole army after him. And they came by night and compassed the city about. Now they want this man of God, and so they have cordoned around the city with horses and chariots and soldiers. And when the servant of the man of God was risen early and gone forth, behold, and host compassed the city, both with horses and chariots. And his servant said unto him, Alas, my master, how shall we do? Plain English, we're in a mess. What are we going to do? And he answered, Fear not, for they that be with us are more than they that be with them. And Elisha prayed and said, Lord, I pray thee, open his eyes that he may see. And the Lord opened the eyes of the young man, not his physical eyes, but his spiritual eyes. And he saw, and behold, the mountain was full of horses and chariots of fire round about Elisha. Now, the enemy had his soldiers. God had his soldiers. And the point that I want to make is this, that when you're afraid and when the devil intimidates you and blusters against you, you need to understand that the angel of the Lord encamps round about those that fear him. And what we need to do when we're afraid is to say, Lord, open my eyes. Help me to see, Lord, that you are with me. So many times we're in danger and may not even know it. So many times God may send an angel escort to pick us up, to take us and take care of us. One time I was in serious danger. I mean very serious danger. And that danger passed. I was in physical danger. And I went to the Word of God and it said, you will not die but live. And you will bear testimony of me. God just took that word right off the page and gave it to me. But the strange thing was that several days after that, I received three letters, one from down in Mississippi, one from in Georgia, and one from another place right here. They said, Adrian, were you in difficulty? Were you in trouble? God laid on my heart that I should pray for you. And what a blessing it was to get these letters. I said, I don't understand it, but God told me to pray specially for you. Such a blessing to know that the angel of the Lord encamps round about those that fear him. God is a good God. He protects his own. And if we could only see in time of trouble, if we could just say, Lord, show me the things that are eternal. If we in times of fear and persecution could say, Lord, open my eyes to see the angels that encamp round about me that are protecting me. And nobody can get to you. No thing can get to you except it come through God's angels first. If God allows it, he will allow it for your good and for his glory.
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8: In 2004, Mel Gibson released his spiritually provocative and graphically violent depiction of Jesus' crucifixion, The Passion of the Christ. It became the highest-grossing R-rated movie of all time, only surpassed recently by The Odyssey and Deadpool and Wolverine. And now, 22 years after its initial release, the original film has been remastered and is heading to theaters courtesy of Fathom Events for a one-week run. Mel Gibson's two-part follow-up to The Passion, The Resurrection of the Christ, lands in theaters in 2027 and 2028. Perhaps the most powerful and violent depiction of Christ's final earthly hours ever put to film, The Passion of the Christ begins with Jesus' tormented prayer in the Garden of Gethsemane and ends with a glimpse of his resurrection. It marches unflinchingly through the suffering and death Christ endured on our behalf, using flashbacks to relieve tension and to offer insight into his humanity. Actor Jim Caviezel powerfully portrays the final hours before Jesus' death, and the weight of completing his calling feels as heavy as the cross he carries. Some moments of the film take artistic liberty by depicting the spiritual battle in play, especially in scenes that dramatically imagine how Satan presided over Jesus' crucifixion. The Passion remains a landmark in terms of its excruciating depiction of the cost to Christ to bear our sins, physically, spiritually, and emotionally. If we were rating the spiritual value of the film alone, it's an unquestionable 5 out of 5. But the violence, while delivering arguably the most realistic depiction of the crucifixion ever filmed, remains overwhelmingly difficult for sensitive or younger audiences and absolutely worthy of its R rating. So we're giving The Passion of the Christ a 2.5 out of 5 for family friendliness. Read the full review at PluggedIn.com/radio. I'm Adam Holtz with the Plugged In Movie Review by Focus on the Family.
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13: 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Answer the bell. Round 7. I don't know. 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And I just stood. 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I just stood in the mouth of that alley and I yelled at the top of my voice, follow the sound of my voice. Follow the sound of my voice. There's light this way. 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Come to the light. 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
15: Hi, I'm Dr. Doug Weiss, and for over 40 years as a licensed psychologist, I've helped countless individuals heal from life's deepest hurts and challenges. And here on Healing Time, you won't just hear powerful testimonies, you'll be equipped with practical steps and biblical tools to walk in real, lasting freedom in Christ.
16: 1 in 11 families are navigating the challenges of raising special needs children. And sadly, many of these families feel isolated in their communities, and believe it or not, they feel isolated from their own church. Today's guests are on a mission to help churches open their doors and their hearts to every family. Through their ministry, they're showing what it really means to create spaces of belonging where children with special needs and the parents can actually experience the love of Jesus in unique and powerful ways. Rachel and Kyle Vermeulen, welcome to Healing Time.
17: Thank you. Thanks for having us on.
16: Yeah.
18: And, thank you so much
16: We like to meet people and expose the church to people that are doing ministries that are often like on the outside the Sunday school, right? Mm-hmm. Outside the margin of like what we think of. We got a singles ministry, we got a marriage ministry, mm-hmm. right? But you guys are in a unique situation. So I want to start, first of all, let's start with your stories. Okay. So I'll start with you, Rachel. Give us your, you know, being raised, getting saved, and how this all evolved for you.
18: Yeah, so I grew up in a not Christian home. Mm-hmm. I'm the first generation Christian, first Christian in my family. And I grew up with a lot of love, but instability and trauma. Mm-hmm. And with that, I feel like the Lord was preparing me and planting mm-hmm. seeds for my future. When I was 16, my friend Megan took me to church camp just mm-hmm. for fun. I asked my parents, hey, I want to go to this camp. Mm-hmm. They were like, okay. And the Lord captured my heart. Mm-hmm. And from that point forward, I just knew that his love was for me and that he had more for me than I could have ever imagined throughout mm-hmm. my whole childhood.
16: Mm-hmm. Absolutely. And then you progressed, dating, married, like walk us through childhood,
18: yeah.
16: all that.
18: So I ended up going to Bible college straight out of high school and got a ring by spring is what we like to call it back then.
16: Right.
18: And get married, got married pretty young. Shortly after my freshman year. And
16: so you're like 19, 20
18: years old. Yeah, 19, 20 years old. So it was super young, but I felt called to it. I really wanted to do pastoral ministry and lean into that. And my ex-husband at the time was working in the ministry space and we felt really called. And then the Lord totally changed our life by me getting pregnant and us getting a Down syndrome diagnosis prenatally at 13 weeks. So really oh, wow. early on in the pregnancy. And through that, my whole life changed. It kind of felt like the bottom fell out for both of us. Mm-hmm, mm-hmm. One, his life looked one way. He was a pastor's kid, had grown up in the church and had this white picket fence life. And I didn't have that. Mm-hmm. But the trauma that comes with a diagnosis that is life changing at such a young age changed both of our lives. Mm-hmm. And when we were walking through that together, we both decided, okay, how can we lean into this? And we leaned in different directions. Mm. The Lord really

0: child, one, too.
1: Yeah, first child. All of these transitions. I had moved hundreds of miles away from home when we got this diagnosis, so very limited support system. But I knew that God was the redeemer of all things and that he would restore the situation in his time.
0: All right, give us your background a little bit, Kyle, before, and then I'll let you tell us how we met.
1: Okay? Yeah, absolutely.
0: So take us up to that.
2: Yeah.
0: Okay.
2: So my background, I'm the very first Christian in my family as well.
0: Okay, so you're both carrying the flag. Okay.
2: Yep, exactly. Yeah, I got saved at 17 years old. And for the first time in my life, it felt like that backpack I'd been carrying my whole life finally came off. I got married pretty young as well. I was 22 years old. And for me, I was chasing after the Lord. And, you know, ultimately at the very end of that, I ended up getting divorced. Kind of similar situation, but we leaned in different directions. I honestly feel like, though, being the first Christian in my family, walking that out, but then also seeing what I truly wanted in a wife, in a relationship. I wanted kids. I wanted a family. God then directed me to Rachel, and it changed my life in ways that I could never expect it. And it's the most beautiful blessing that I've ever had in my entire life, to be honest with you.
0: So how did you two eventually meet? Because you're both divorced, right?
1: Yes. Yeah, newly divorced.
0: And you're both young.
1: Yes. Yep.
0: You have a child.
1: Yeah. Right?
0: And so you're probably not making a lot of money at that point in life.
1: Yeah.
0: Right?
1: Oh, yeah.
0: You're just kind of surviving and getting by, right? So then how did you guys meet? Like at Burger King or like what?
1: No, yeah. Okay. So I was divorced about a year and I was divorced before most of my friends got married. Mm-hmm. So there's this thing called online dating now, dating apps. And my friend Savannah encouraged me. She was like, Rachel, like, you're not done yet. Because I was like, I'm wasted. Like, I would be a burden to any man. Like, this is going to be mine and Caleb's story forever. And I don't think anyone is going to be able to love me. So I downloaded this dating app just for fun. And the only thing I put on there was that, like, the requirement was a Christian man, like a true godly individual. And the first person that came up was Kyle. And we ended up FaceTiming that night off of this dating app called Hinge. And right away I told him, hey, I'm a package deal. I have a beautiful son. His name is Caleb and he has Down syndrome and some severe medical complexities. But he is more alike than different and so incredibly the best part of my story. And you can go, Kyle, his response.
2: Yeah, so we met during COVID. So especially we were living in Las Vegas. That's where we're both from. And so when we met, nothing was open. So if you didn't do online dating, you weren't going to meet anybody. And when Rachel told me that, I met Caleb for the very first time, and we met at Costco, I think it was. And I remember like it was yesterday because I've told the story a million times, but I was walking behind Rachel and she said, you know, let me introduce you to Caleb. And he looked around her, saw me coming, and he had the biggest smile in the world and looked at me. And the moment I saw him, my first thought was, this is my son. That's it.
0: Oh, wow.
2: I mean, he captured my heart in a way that I've never had it captured before.
0: Yes.
2: And when he walks into a room, he lights up the room.
0: No, that's awesome.
2: Yeah.
0: Okay, so then you dated for how long? Got married?
1: Yeah, we dated about 60 days. I knew from like the week after we met that he was the soulmate that God had planned for me. I knew that I went through all of the experience I went through to lead me to this amazing man. And so, yeah, we decided probably like a month in that we were going to get married and we wanted to do everything by the book, do premarital counseling, do all the things. And
0: good stuff to do that.
1: Yeah.
0: If you have someone in your life and they're in the process of getting married, make sure they get premarital counseling.
1: Yeah.
0: It's super helpful.
1: So helpful. And it set us up to win.
0: You can take some personality tests. You can learn some things about each other, learn some things about yourself, and, you know, kind of come up with some agreements ahead of time.
1: Absolutely.
0: Like how we're going to do things so that it's a little smoother going in.
1: Yeah. And he needed to know that raising a child with a disability wasn't like this easy feat. It wasn't done when you were 18, but we were going to have Caleb probably for the rest of our lives.
0: Right.
1: Likely outlive him. Mm-hmm. And that's not something easy to think about. That's not something to say, hey, you know, it's just a piece of cake. It's a walk in the park.
0: It's a journey.
1: Because it's a journey. Yeah. And it can, you know, I've already had division in a prior marriage because of the fact of having a disability present and being impacted by that. And so as we walked through those steps of premarital counseling, we saw that our internal family systems were like super similar and that we were super compatible. And the Lord just totally opened those doors and we ended up eloping about, like I said, 60 days after. He asked my dad.
0: During COVID?
1: During COVID. Yeah, during outside COVID.

0: Yeah.
1: And the judge willing to go outside, or her pastor.
0: Yeah, our pastor was willing to go outside and so excited and for our marriage. And just saw that, you know, we were meant to be, and that the Lord was going to use this story for his good.
1: Okay. And this is why we do this show, is because most of the church doesn't know. First of all, they're not living your life. Okay, so we got to give grace there.
0: Yeah,
1: they have no experiential reference point for the day in, day out. And oftentimes when people don't know what to do, they do nothing.
0: Yeah.
1: Okay, just in general.
0: Absolutely.
1: Like if I lift up the hood of my car, then I close it.
0: Yeah.
1: Okay. Yeah. Because I don't know what I'm doing. I don't even know what I'm looking at, to be honest. Mm-hmm. And sometimes the people in the church's people, they look at a circumstance that's outside of their reference point, outside of their knowledge base, outside of their experiential reference point, and they don't know what to do. Mm-hmm. Right. And so what did you experience? Because we're talking to Christians in 195 nations right now.
0: Yeah.
1: We're talking in every city in America right now. And I found, like, I had a single mother here recently, and we found out that only 1% of churches has a single mom's ministry.
0: Wow.
1: 1%.
0: Yeah.
1: So, of course, I encouraged our audience to get on that.
0: Absolutely.
1: And I want to encourage them to get on this, too, because I think this is an important issue that we're missing this huge amount of people that are suffering.
0: Yeah.
1: Who need the love of Jesus more Absolutely. Than anybody.
0: Absolutely.
1: And they need MOPS, and they need support more than most people do, right? Mm-hmm. It's hard enough raising children generally, but then when you have these other variables, it can make it harder. So when you walked in to the church doors, what was the church's response to you in general? And then I'm sure you found a good one eventually, but...
2: Yeah.
0: In the early years, there was a lot of rejection just because of the lack of education, not knowing what to do with a medically complex and child that looks different. So we would walk into churches often and be told, we don't do that here. Or this isn't the place for your family.
1: Oh, wow.
0: Maybe try another church down the road. And
1: you
0: so
1: like you were like the color purple or something.
0: Yeah.
2: Yeah.
0: Right? Yeah. Just because our son had almond shaped eyes and maybe wore oxygen sometimes. And that really, for us, felt like rejection. Like we didn't belong
1: there.
0: That
1: wasn't a feeling. That was a fact.
0: Yeah, absolutely.
1: Like a feeling could not be true, but that was actually true. They were saying,
0: yes.
1: Know, thanks, but no thanks.
2: Yeah. And even with that, I mean, even if they didn't say it verbally, we could tell it just from we would walk in and immediately you could just tell that it was tense. They didn't know what to do. They were scrambling. They're like, okay, I got to go find, you know, my lead because I don't know what to do here. What do I say to them? How do I respond? Are we able to put him with other kids? What's this going to look like? And I think that really exposed us really quickly that the church just didn't know. You know, it wasn't their fault. They just didn't know what to do once we arrived.
1: Well, I think it's the seminary's fault, actually.
2: Yeah.
1: I mean, because I went there and they didn't talk about this.
0: Yeah, absolutely.
1: And with the continuing statistical anomaly that this is on the rise in such a huge way, like never in world history.
0: Yeah. Mm-hmm. 1 in 4 people have a disability. 20% of our nation is disabled, and it's the largest marginalized minority group in the whole world. And only 10% of churches have any sort of ministry.
1: So when we come back for the 90% of you, we're going to talk about maybe how and show you kind of what can be done in a church so that when they come to your church, that they are loved and they're not pushed away. They're encouraged to come, and we can make a space for this, and we can make a space for the parents who will love you so much. It's like they feel like they're the wrong, like they're space people or aliens when they walk into a church. And we want to help that not be other people's experiences, because we are better than that as a church. Now, we might not know what to do. We're going to help you with that, so stay where you are.
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1: We're back with Rachel and Kyle sharing their heart for the special needs ministry every church and why it's so important that the church looks like Jesus, who said, bring the little children to me. 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And I think we need to hear that as a church. I mean, it breaks my heart that 10% are actually embracing this community when it's so big. Now, you guys, you created a ministry called, give me the name of your ministry.
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1: 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Just do that. Because if you can't have this ministry, you can support one that can multiply it, okay? And it's just a little extra love. So try to do that. I really encourage people to do that because you guys are in a very niche ministry.
0: Yeah. Mm-hmm.
1: And I know what that feels like, mm-hmm. okay? Because I had a niche for the last 40 years mm-hmm. banging at the church, trying to solve a problem that it had, but it didn't know it had.
0: Yeah.
1: Okay.
0: Absolutely. Yeah. In the same boat.
1: Yeah. So you're in the same situation. So I really want to see. So tell me about the ministry, what you guys do. You have something called the Inclusive Pathways, but tell me what the ministry does.
0: Yeah, so A Little Extra Love supports both churches and families. We have two sides of the spectrum in faith-based resources and getting these de-churched families back into a local church community. Mm-hmm. We say de-churched because 1 in 3 families leaves their church after a disability diagnosis due to feeling rejected or like they don't belong there anymore. Mm. And so, yeah.
1: Okay, so I'm in that situation.
0: Yeah.
1: I reach out to you guys. Mm-hmm. All right, so let's just say I'm a family, not a church. Okay, mm-hmm. What is it that I need to get from you guys? What do I need to get from you guys?
0: We have a parent advocacy guide mm-hmm. for you to bring in your church. It's 56 pages and educates mm-hmm. the family exactly on what to say to your pastor and how to overcome objections mm-hmm. that may be like, oh, well, you guys are the only disability family in your church. Well, why are you the only disability family in the church? It's because that we have lack of access. Mm-hmm. There's lack of opportunity here to be involved in church for disability families mm-hmm. or to belong in church. And so this guide really walks parents step by step through how to get inclusive pathways into mm-hmm. their church and have their children be discipled, not just mm-hmm. have access.
1: Right.
0: And then on the other side of that, we also offer a family support community. So
1: let's stop there because I want to make sure that people are hearing what you're saying.
0: Absolutely.
1: If I'm in a family like this situation, I can get this because really what it is, it's helping me to help my pastor understand that he needs help.
0: Yes.
2: Yes, absolutely.
0: Absolutely.
2: Yep.
1: And it's kind of me educating her or him or them, right?
0: Yeah.
1: Whatever that group, because it might be the elders.
0: Absolutely.
1: It might be the deacon board.
0: Yes.
1: Yep. You never know who's really in charge of what's going to happen here.
0: Yeah.
1: And to share with them some really good salient points and ideas and maybe encourage them to think through their reactions.
0: Absolutely.
1: Because their reactions are really out of ignorance and fear.
0: Yes. Yeah.
1: It just is. And it's not coming from a place of, you know, courage, let's say.
0: Yeah.
2: Yeah.
1: Okay. It's coming from an unknown place.
0: Yeah.
1: Okay. And so this parent can actually not have to be forced to leave their church, but to maybe encourage the church to say, this is an open door, not just for me and my family. This child wasn't sent to me alone.
0: Exactly.
1: It was sent to us.
0: Yes.
2: Yeah.
1: And us need to learn.
0: Mm-hmm.
1: And if we learn, then we can help others in our community. And this can be actually an evangelism tool.
0: Yes.
1: Right. And I had the same argument. I was like, listen, in this, because I dealt with sexual addiction and the church didn't think they had problems. I'm like, listen, start a group because people will get saved.
0: Yeah, mm-hmm. absolutely. Right?
1: Okay. And so I understand the kind of uphill thing. Okay. So that's empowering to the couple because now they have something, they get resource they can use.
0: Yeah.
1: Go to, if that church doesn't do that, they can go to the next church and present the same thing and find a church that's actually incongruent or willing to be.
0: Yes. Yeah.
2: And I think a lot of the times when we talk with parents, a lot of the times they think that they are a burden. They don't want to bring the conversation up because they think, well, you know, this is my child and I don't need, you know, I don't want the church to feel bad for us or, you know, I don't want all of these things. But it's, for us, it's your child deserves to be discipled, mm-hmm. deserves to be prayed over just like every other child.
1: Yeah,
2: they deserve that. Mm-hmm. And so by giving them that guide, we've seen so much confidence in these parents to go to the leadership, even if they, maybe they've had it before and it didn't end so well.
1: Right.
2: But now they have something where they can look at it and say, okay, my pastor may say this. This is how I should respond. And right. this is how I can present the
1: programming. Instead of being defensive and angry mm-hmm. and hurt.
2: Exactly. Yes. They have the facts on their
1: side. You're having a conversation instead of a reaction conversation.
2: Exactly.
1: Right. And that's really quick. And I will say, there are some churches doing really good.
0: Yes. You know,
1: I was in Colorado Springs. Back in that day, we had about 100 special needs. They had the front rows, mm-hmm. okay? And my children made the sandwiches for the special needs group for them to have lunch after church.
0: Yeah.
1: So, okay, so now I'm the church, okay? Yeah. And I come to you and I say, okay, how can you help me? Because that's where it's going to be. Because I don't know anything.
0: Yeah.
1: I know Greek. I know some Hebrew. I know 3 points in a song, right? But I don't know, I really don't know what to do with a little guy or gal who I don't understand.
2: Mm-hmm.
1: And I can't really communicate with.
0: Yeah.
1: Mm-hmm. Okay, and I don't know what to do with you guys either. So help me.
2: Yeah.
1: So what does the pastor get from you, Kirk?
2: Yeah. So the first thing that we do is we sit down and we look at where their church is at currently. Who are they actually serving? Do they have staff members on staff that have kiddos with disabilities mm. and maybe they're not coming to church, which we've seen a lot of times where they're paying out of pocket just to serve, And so that's the first place that we start. We walk them through.
1: So you do like an assessment of the church.
2: Exactly. Yeah.
1: Okay. That's a fair thing.
2: Yep. And we walk through those.
1: Is that on your website? Like,
2: mm-hmm. yep.
1: Can they assess themselves?
0: Yep. Absolutely.
1: They can get an A, B, C, D, E, F?
0: Yeah.
1: Okay.
0: Absolutely.
1: Okay.
2: Yeah. And really the main part of the programming that we love is everything is customizable. So we don't just walk into a church, give them a PDF document and say, hope you make it. Good luck. Right. We mm-hmm. walk alongside the church every single step of the way mm-hmm. from the very beginning to recruiting volunteers, to mm-hmm. looking at buddy ministry, to looking at safety protocols, looking at, anything from trauma-informed therapy. I mean, we really try to make sure that churches, when they start the disability ministry, that it's going to be here 10, 15, 20 years down the road. Mm-hmm. And then also parents like us, when we send them to church and we say, hey, this is a church, we work with them, mm-hmm. that we feel confident that these families are going to not only have a good experience, but that they're going to feel like we finally found the one. We found mm-hmm. the church that not only supports us, but sees us and walks us through that journey.
1: Well, I think what they're looking for is to find Jesus inside the church.
2: Mm-hmm. That's it.
0: Absolutely.
1: You know?
0: Yeah.
1: The guy who loves you no matter what you look like.
0: Yeah.
1: The guy who's gonna, he's there for you. Mm-hmm. He wants to impart wisdom and walk with you. And they're looking for like that with flesh on it.
2: Yep.
0: Absolutely.
1: And, it's sensitive because I really believe what you're doing is important.
0: Thank you.
1: And I believe it's important because I believe most of the church doesn't know what to do.
2: Mm-hmm. Mm-hmm.
1: So I don't think they're in sin, they're in ignorance.
0: Absolutely.
1: Which to you feels really bad. Okay. But you're doing something about it. What I love, and this is why you're here,
2: mm-hmm.
1: is because you took your pain, your mess, your situation, your circumstances, your out-of-the-box life, and you said, we're going to do something and make a message out of this, and we're going to be part of the solution. We're not going to just sit at home and watch it on TV and complain about our life, right? Which some people do that,
0: Yeah.
1: Right? Okay. And it's easy because I know in going down this road, I am a psychologist. And so mm-hmm. going down this road, one of the greatest things you're helping with is that kind of spirit of isolation.
0: Mm-hmm.
1: Because it's kind of like, parents who have prodigal kids, and they just don't go to church anymore because they don't want someone to say, well, how's your kid?
0: Yeah.
1: Well, they're the bartender. Okay. They're doing great, but they're a bartender and they're sleeping around and they're doing drugs and right? And so we get in a situation where we will isolate because we don't know how to communicate.
0: Mm-hmm.
1: Do you know what I'm saying? And I think what you're doing is breaking down those walls.
0: Yeah.
1: So what has been some of the responses to you, Kyle, and going through this process and talking to churches?
2: I mean, it's definitely a mixed bag. Like you said, there are some churches who do a great job and they're mm-hmm. trying to improve upon that. And we get that.
1: Mm-hmm.
2: And then there's other.
1: And your church is supportive. I mean, New Life is probably.
2: Yeah.
0: Oh, we love New Life.
1: They're probably writing you a check. I mean, they're helping you. If they're not, you'd let me know.
0: Okay. Yeah. One of our good friends is the disability ministry coordinator over there.
1: Okay. Okay. Good.
2: Yeah. And they do an amazing job, right? Mm-hmm. And there's other churches as well. And I think a lot of the times when we have these churches do reach out, they mm-hmm. find us online or maybe they're a staff member and they have have a child with a disability, and they're reaching out for themselves, you know, and they're thinking, how can I just get my child in here? And it overflows into the rest of, into all of their friends and everyone else who starts coming to their church. But I think a lot of the times I get from pastors and they say, you know, we only have three or four families here, Kyle. So what's the, we don't really need this here, you know, but then when I start bringing up statistics or I look at their zip code and I say, well, this is outside your four walls. Oh, wow. These are all of the families who they would be in your church.
1: You can do that.
2: But yeah, but they just don't know that, we can walk into your doors and that they can be looked at and seen as whole.
1: Okay.
2: So.
1: Okay, so you're giving me, so any grandmother could actually get in touch with you guys and say, okay, give me some stats.
0: Yeah, absolutely.
2: 100%.
1: I want to go to this church, my church, and say there's 150 families within 5 miles of our church.
0: Yeah.
1: How can we evangelize them? How can we reach out to them? How can we let them know this stuff? And a lot of this stuff is available on the website. It's alittleextralove.com, right? So, and people don't know these resources.
0: Yeah, no.
1: Yep. Like, I didn't know these resources until you just told me.
2: Yeah.
1: Right? And so we're learning together, okay? And I really want you to go to, it's a littleextralove.com. And I really want you to go through this website. If you're a grandparent and you don't feel like you have a ministry, your love is so needed. Mm-hmm. Right? This is a perfect, you know, empty nester problem solver, right?
0: Absolutely.
1: I don't really want to go back to work. Okay, don't.
0: Yeah.
1: Go help some people who really need some help.
0: Yeah,
1: you know, do that 5 or 10 hours a week and you'll feel like really like you're doing, changing the world because you are. You know, it only takes one person to say, hey, we love you, sit by us, you know, we're going to take you and your family out. And it only takes one person to do that.
0: Yeah.
1: And you feel welcomed. But what I like about what you're doing is it's not just love, it's intelligence. Okay. And so I want you to definitely go to the website and find out more about this particular topic, maybe even get the numbers in your area code, and you can, or your zip code, and tell your pastor, listen, what can I do? Because pastors love volunteers. So you guys, you can volunteer, get it started. You don't have to keep it going. Just do it for a year and let someone else pick it up. Okay. Now I know many of you, you're on social media. So go to our Instagram at Dr. Doug Weiss and subscribe. Go to our YouTube channels at Dr. Doug Weiss and at Healing Time Ministries. And you can also listen to Dr. Doug Weiss podcast available on all major platforms. And this one is something I really want you to share because I know most church leaders do not know what you just learned. Now you are more equipped than they are. So as a responsible servant of the Lord, I commission you to go help them. Okay. And Rachel and Kyle, thank you so much for being here and sharing your hearts. Really,
0: thank you.
1: I can tell that you love what you're doing. You love your son, and he has birthed an entire ministry stream. So he was given to you for a reason.
0: Absolutely.
1: And they are given to us for a reason. So I appreciate that what you guys have done. I really do. It just touches my heart. I hope you're enjoying today's episode. But before we finish, I want to tell you about Jesus and how simple it is to make the most important decision of your life. If you've walked away from him or you've never made him Lord of your life, you can do that right now. Just repeat this prayer with me out loud. Say, Jesus, forgive me of my sins. I repent. 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Welcome home. 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
7: Hello and welcome to Joni Table Talk, the show where we bring you real conversations that matter. I'm your host, Joni Lamb. 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So pull up a chair, join us around the table, and let's dive right in. Well, have you ever felt like life is stealing your joy, or maybe you feel that way right now? Well, today's guest is here to offer hope and encouragement through her own story and from her new devotional, The Power of Joy for Women. But before we get to that, joining me around the table is April Simons, who has not lost her joy.
8: I haven't. I'm all about keeping my joy.
7: Aren't you?
8: But you know, it takes a conscious decision to keep it every single day, despite the circumstances, because God's not wanting us to fall down at each circumstance that happens along our way. You know, we're supposed to keep our joy.
7: But we have to make a choice.
8: It's all a choice.
7: To choose joy.
8: Joy is a choice.
7: So, Dorothy Newton, welcome to the table. And sometimes we can choose joy over adversity or terrible things that are happening.
9: Absolutely. And you know, the great reminder is in the Word. It's always in the Word. It's always true that in this world, we will have trials and tribulations.
7: Right.
9: Take heart because I've overcome the world. That's powerful because it tells us that it's going to happen. Whether we like it or not, it's going to happen. But when we are intentional about choosing joy, God wins every time.
7: Rachel Ann Brown, the joy of the Lord is our strength.
10: Absolutely. And it's so funny. The other day, my four-year-old Judah was belly laughing. I mean, he was just cracking up. And I just said to him, I said, I love your joy. And I said, I want to teach you something. The Bible says that laughter doeth good like a medicine. He goes, Mom, that means when I'm sick next time, I can laugh and I'll be better. I said something like that.
7: Of course he would say that. That is so funny. How are you, Kendra Kelly Dick?
11: I am good. You know, I've learned.
7: You can lose your joy.
11: Oh, yes. this can happen. But that goes back to being a choice.
7: Yeah.
11: But also, I find that it's really hard for me to not have joy when I have a grateful heart.
7: Oh, yes.
11: And if I can rehearse all the times he's been faithful, all the good things, all the blessings in my life, it's so much easier to have joy when you're not constantly looking at the negative and the struggle, but thinking for what he's done, he's going to continue to do good things
7: for
11: you.
7: Or looking in the past.
11: 100%.
7: Or having unforgiveness.
11: Yeah.
7: Those things, they'll steal your joy.
11: That unforgiveness will steal the joy. Yes. It will take it away.
7: That's for sure. Cindy Murdoch, you've had a moment or two in life, I know I have too, where we could have lost our joy, everything's happening around us.
12: Oh my goodness, yes. A lot of tears, could have. But I think that when our hope is in the bigness of our God and not in our bigness of our circumstances, because he's so much bigger than that, then so that hope can bring, I think, because the scripture says hope deferred, we will lose our joy. So hope in that big God that we serve brings joy.
7: I remember not too long ago, I was at a place just feeling overwhelmed and just so many things going on. And the only thing I could pray was this. I just said, Lord, I love you.
13: I praise you, I believe you, and I thank you for all your goodness in my life. Yes. And that's all I got to say. Yeah. I couldn't think of anything else. Yeah. But I'm wanting to know that in spite of everything going on, I'm still going to praise you. I'm still going to thank you. Yeah. I'm still going to love you. Nothing will ever stop that. Yeah, I think that's so important.
12: Separate you from that love.
13: Well, she is an author and founder of Joy Ministries. Please welcome our dear friend, Danette Crawford, back to the table. Hey. Here comes some joy right here. Thought you were going to hear happy dance.
14: Oh.
13: Okay, there we go. All right.
14: Welcome back. So good
12: thank
14: to have you.
12: You.
13: I love
12: you
13: your
12: so
13: joyful
12: much.
13: Top. It's just shouting joy. I mean, that color.
12: Joyful.
13: Well, you know, from single motherhood, all you single moms, we love you, and personal heartbreak, the powerful ministry and miraculous provision, Danette's life is a testimony of the sustaining power of God. And she's here today to share her story and how we too can tap into the unshakable joy of the Lord. So let's go back a little bit, because you seem so happy and blessed and grateful.
14: Never been through a thing in my life.
13: No, I mean, people watching are like, you women haven't been through anything. Oh, if you hear the stories around this table, we have some stories. Like, you know, the Bible says, think it not strange. That fiery trial. I mean, listen, we're going to have trials. We're going to have storms. We're going to have things we go through in life. But we also have the promise that he'll never leave us and he'll never forsake us.
14: Amen.
12: Thank you.
13: So take us back to growing up and getting saved, finding Jesus.
14: Yeah. So I went to a church growing up, Methodist church, but they never taught salvation. That church does teach salvation now. But at the age of 17, I went to a full gospel church. And when I walked in the door, I was like, yeah, I was right. These folks are weird. And literally, I kept waiting. I kept my eyes open because I thought they were going to roll around on the floor.
13: Or pull up snakes.
14: Or do
13: something.
14: Weird things. Yeah. So I kept my eyes open, and that never happened. But what did happen was I was like, yeah, they're different, but they have what I need.
12: Mm, yeah.
14: And I come from a broken home at fifth grade. And so I was like, wow, they have just what I need.
12: Yeah.
13: Well, and what you're talking about is the presence of God.
14: Mm-hmm.
13: I mean, that you walked in the tangible presence of God. You know, all of us should be in a church that when we walk in, we feel the presence of God.
14: Yeah.
13: Because it's only then that people can get saved and healed and delivered. So you got saved.
14: Yes. So what's so crazy is I didn't want to go to the Holy Roller Church because they were all Holy Rollers. I became the biggest Holy Roller to this day. I'm still rolling, and I'm the biggest Holy Roller that the church ever had. So at 17, I got saved, and I didn't take it for granted because all of these kids that grew up in it were taking it for granted. And so they asked me to become the youth pastor at 19.
12: Wow.
14: And then I started traveling as an evangelist at 21. And my youth group, you know, they were all wanting to go have pizza and go bowling. And I'm like, but we need a prayer meeting first. And after the prayer meeting, you know, because I was radically saved.
13: So everything's going great. And then God brings a man into your life.
14: Yes.
13: A young man.
14: Yes.
13: What happened? Tell us.
14: So I went to undergrad, and then I moved to Virginia Beach to go to graduate school. After graduate school, I went on the road full time. But then my pastor, John Jimenez at Rock Church, had asked me.
13: I love John Jimenez. He's with the Lord and as well. Yeah, we minister there. Great church.
14: Yes. And so I met my husband there. I had Bishop's blessing. I did all of the right things. Married 3 years, pregnant with my daughter. And I was 9 months pregnant. 5 days before I delivered my daughter, my husband announced that he was leaving. So I'm like, what?
13: Can y'all imagine, seriously?
12: Yeah.
13: Like, when you're 9 months pregnant, is there any time more that you need your husband?
10: I mean, literally, that is, I can't imagine, like, what were you thinking and feeling in that moment?
14: So my emotions were going crazy. And I can remember one of the first things I thought was, I want to go home to be with my family.
12: Yeah.
14: But my doctor was there. So I'm like, God, what am I going to do? And I was in shock.
13: And you're 5 days out. I mean,
14: I'm
13: from
14: shocked.
13: Delivering.
14: Right. You know, I'm in shock. And I'm already 2 weeks overdue. And here I am. So I had to press in to the Lord. And really, I was still in shock and in denial and just devastated.
13: And you're thinking, we can work this out. Somehow God can turn this around.
14: So that was after. right now I'm thinking I'm going to have this baby. I've never had a baby. This is brand new. And so I was just numb. And then later on, I'm thinking, okay, we're gonna fast and pray and we're gonna see his deliverance. But somebody has to want the deliverance, right. And you can't make choices. What I learned, right. You can never make a choice or decision for anyone. If I could make choices and decisions for somebody, my husband would be alive, we would be married, and we would be in ministry
13: you
14: together.
13: You can't make choices. I cannot. For and that's a word too for someone watching that you've raised your kids and maybe they're not where they need to be. And you know that. But you're taking responsibility for it. Yeah. And the Lord is saying that you can't make choices for your kids, okay? The Bible says train them up in the way.
14: Right.
13: They should go when they're old. They won't depart from it, you know? And so you have to give them to God and then trust that they will make the right decision. So you found out at what point that there was addiction involved that was hidden that you didn't know about.
14: So the Lord then literally began to speak to me in prophetic dreams, and I got details. And so then that really upset him because he literally said, I can't get away with anything because God tells you everything. So then I was like, there's my evidence. Yeah. You know what I mean? That's my confirmation. I'm not just hearing these things.
13: What kind of addiction was there?
14: He had sexual addiction. What I've learned is when people have an addiction, it was such a shame in that. Then yeah. He was numbing the pain, especially, I mean, I didn't just find this guy on the street. He had been through Bible school. He had a call of God on his life. So the shame and the pain, then he tried to numb that. And then he began to drink after we separated.
13: But it was in the dark.
14: It was in the dark.
13: So you can never be healed.
14: Exactly.
13: Unless you shine the light.
14: Exactly.
13: And so when did you realize that, hey, we're not going to be able to work this out and you had to go through a divorce?
14: So I was 9 months pregnant. I pulled into Rock Church. And when I pulled in, the Lord said, release the old and embrace the new. And when he said that, I was like, I'm going to have to go through a divorce. The last thing I ever wanted or ever expected, my dream was to have a family because I came from my parents' divorce.
13: Broken family.
14: You know? Yeah. And so, but you can't make a choice or decision for anyone.
10: So before you even had your daughter, you knew?
14: So I was 9 months pregnant. 5 days before I delivered my daughter is when he said he was leaving. So then all of this was coming out. All of it was coming out after that.
13: So, interestingly enough, he showed up for the birth.
14: Yes.
13: And what happened after that?
14: So he was there. Right after I delivered my daughter, then he left and I was left at the hospital. And they thought that I was a single mom, but I'm like thinking, I'm not going to be a single mom. I mean, that just never even crossed my mind. No. I'm like, we're going to get through this.
10: Sure.
14: You know, I have a master's degree in counseling, and so I have a background, and I know you can, it doesn't have to end this way. There's all of this help.
15: Didn't he really want to be free from the addictions, but he just struggled with the shame of all of that?
14: You know what I've learned is I've never met an addict that really wants to be in their addiction. They just don't know how to get out.
10: Yeah.
14: And that really was his, and the shame and the pain. And as much as I offered that to him, you know, I still couldn't make decisions for him.
13: Right.
14: Because he was a good guy.
13: Yeah.
14: He was a great guy. I would have never married him.
13: Yeah.
15: Right.
13: So you had to make the decision, okay, you have the baby,
14: right.
13: Beautiful girl with blonde hair and blue eyes.
14: Yeah.
13: Destiny, joy.
14: Yes.
13: And you have to make a decision because most girls would think at that point, at least Kendra, I think I would want to go back home and be with family and
10: right.
13: friends.
10: Surround
13: yourself. But what did the Lord say to you?
14: He said, just because he got out of my will, don't you. Mm-hmm. And it really shook me. He said, I've brought you here to Virginia Beach. Don't leave until I tell you. And you know, everything was set up for my call. We have 11 adopted neighborhoods, so many, literally thousands of single moms and children whose lives have been changed.
13: Now you're jumping ahead 20 years.
14: You're not supposed to do that.
13: Okay, so you make the decision to stay there.
14: Yes.
13: But even while Destiny's a baby, the Lord says, I want you to give out of your pain.
14: Yeah.
13: This will preach, but again, it's not popular.
14: It's not.
13: But in the middle of your pain, go ahead and minister to someone else.
14: Right.
13: Because right. you said the Lord showed you there are people out here
10: right.
13: that have been through much more than you
10: right.
13: have and suffered more.
10: Right. Right.
13: And what did you do? I love this. Kendra will love this part, what you did.
14: So I got my baby in my carrier, and I went over to a subsidized neighborhood. I'd never been in that neighborhood.
13: She carried the baby in the carrier.
14: Yeah, in the carrier, right. And then I realized one of the days I was doing a prayer walk, literally I walked in the middle of a drug deal. I didn't know it. And I'm like, excuse me, guys, because I'm staying. And then I realized afterwards. But anyway, so I took my baby and what little food I had, because it was a reality. I didn't have diapers and baby food. I had to pray it
13: this
14: out.
13: This was not a good area you were going to.
14: No.
13: This was not.
16: You didn't
13: But there were a lot of single
16: that,
13: moms there, and you were taking food.
14: Right.
13: Like,
14: right.
13: what in the world are you doing, Danette?
14: Well, that's what that's what everybody said to me. But listen, don't listen to everybody.
16: Exactly.
14: Listen to the Lord.
16: Yes.
14: And so I went around, and I started knocking on doors and ministering to
13: and
14: the
13: people. And what happened? Did people receive you?
14: People started getting saved like never before. And, you know, awesome. Our first outreach. So then I came back with my little boom box and my little microphone. And I that's when I did the drawing. Everybody had to get a ticket and register. And then our big, you know, what every single mom wants is a $100 gift card to Walmart, right? So I'm like, that's going to be the big hook. And they had to all come and be present at the time of the drawing. To win the gift card if they won. So then I preached the gospel. To this day, these women are running after God. There was a lady there by the name of Tracy that got saved that day, and she was pregnant with her fifth child that day and did not know it. 2 weeks later, she found out. She called me. She goes, Danette, I'm pregnant, and I would have had an abortion, but something is telling me now that I'm a Christian that that's not right. Yeah. We helped her. Keep that baby. We helped her through the pregnancy. She named it after me, Danielle Faith. And she's a worship leader now.
13: Wow. Oh my goodness, I love that.
10: I need to know, one, whatever happened to your husband? And then two, how did you struggle, or I should say make it through being a first-time mom, not knowing what you're doing and not having any support?
14: Right.
10: Like, did you work and have the baby? Like,
14: So I have a master's degree in counseling, clinical psychology. I can go and fall back on that.
10: Yeah.
14: And the Lord said, keep doing what you're called to do. I'm like, it's not cool to be traveling with a little baby. My husband committed suicide a few years after he left. Another devastating things to go through. Death is so final. It's extremely hard. That rocked our boat for a number of years after that. Very challenging for children, for me. So I was grieving the loss of my marriage, the loss of my dream of having a family. Now the loss of life of my former husband and the father to my child.
10: Right.
14: That's big. That's big.
8: You said something that you said it was the Lord revealed to you. He said, just because your husband got out of my will, you don't get out of my will. And I think that's such a powerful word, especially for people who do get married and they do feel like I am tethered here. And if one falls away, well, then I should just give up. Mm-hmm. But what was it in that moment? Because I know you were suffering. You had to have been grieving. You had been very confused and felt very lonely and afraid. What was that moment where you were just like, okay, I am going to stand up. And I am going to, whatever I have, I surrender all of this. Mm-hmm. And I'm going to love people through my own pain.
14: So really, that was like at the year mark. Because I had fasted and prayed. I was like this size. I was this big around. And because of fasting and praying. And when the Lord said, then get up out of your mess and go do what you're called to do at the 1 year mark. And it was like, I have to choose to go forward for the sake of my daughter.
10: Yeah.
14: And for the call of God on my life. And then he showed me that all of these lives, if you don't do your call, you're going to stand before me and see all of the fruit that would have been produced. And I was like, that shook me. And so I had to raise my daughter and raise the ministry that I was called to do.
13: I'll tell you something she said that's really powerful to me is you said how important it is that you speak life to your kids about if you go through a divorce.
14: Right.
13: About the father or the mother, that you don't tear each other down. Because you said, yes, he had these addictions. He wanted to be free. He struggled. God understands that. Mm. And it's sad the way the story ended.
14: Okay?
13: He didn't really fulfill his destiny on earth. That's
14: exactly.
13: sad. But you said there were so many great things about him. That's why you married him. Mm. So tell me about when you had the conversation with her about her dad, what you said about him.
14: I don't want to cry. But I told her, it's true. She has all of his good qualities and all of mine. And he was hilarious. He made us all laugh. And that's the way my daughter is. She was very, he was a detective. He was a senior detective. He was Mr. RoboCop. And so he got all of the top cop awards. He's very athletic. So is she. She's like Miss Robo whatever. She just called me yesterday. Mom, I broke my speed. She's snowboarding 39 miles an hour down a mountain snowboarding. Goodness. I'm like, Destiny, don't tell me all those details, right? But she, and she loves the Lord. She's very compassionate. As a little girl, she would go around and she would want to, I'll never forget, we were trying to get back to the airport and we were returning the rental car. So we're rushing, filling up the gas tank. And she goes, Mommy, there's a homeless man. I want to give him my $5. And so she has compassion and she is she's our best teacher for our summer reading camps. Our inner city kids respect her. Mm-hmm. And she gets it where they're at being fatherless.
13: Wow. I love that. Don't you love that, Dorothy?
9: Oh, my goodness. You know, we all have been through some things. You know, but I remember during one of the hardest times, you know, normally we pray for ourselves or we pray for others or whatever. But I remember just praying and saying, Lord, you know, in the midst of my pain, I want to glorify you. Mm-hmm. No matter what happens, yeah. I want to glorify you. And when I would start my prayers saying that, then everything else was history because you know what? You're talking about the joy. And I remember telling my two precious boys, you know, reminding them of a song, you know, you've got the joy, joy, joy down in your heart, down in your heart to stay, you know, and those things, they seem little, but such great reminders of God's presence and his wholeness and the things that he can do when it seems hopeless.
13: Amen. Yeah. Yes. So good. So tell us about what you're doing now, what doors God has opened and this piece of property that God supernaturally gave you.
14: They built this event center. They built it as an event center, but God had them build it for us as a miracle center. April was in town. She was on my show. And after the show, I said, come on, girl, we're going to go anoint this building in the land. They built it for $4 million. They wanted a crazy amount. I had $5,000 cash. And so I put in an offer, right? So God told me to offer them $1.5 million. The first time he said it, I thought, this is just me. The second time, I thought, God, I'm going to be embarrassed. The third time, I'm like, I'm just going to do it. My agent said, there's no way, Danette, they're not even going to counteroffer. Well, they did. And we got the building. Now this is the deal. They gave me 90 days. And they said, I put $5,000 down. And they're like, well, we think she doesn't have any cash. And I'm like, well, she doesn't, but don't tell them, right? And so then they said I had to give a check of $80,000. I was like, that's easy. I can write you a check for $80,000. I'm like, are they going to cash it? And they're like, yeah. And I said, then we could have a problem. I said, well, how long do I have before they cash it? 48 hours. I was like, all right, we're going for it. 37 and a half hours, people started coming to my office, bringing cashier checks, calling in from Puerto Rico, saying, God told me a year ago to give you money. Can I give you $5,000 today? And we're like, yes, you can. Had the deposit. But then we went to four banks. Four banks told me no. And they said, well, we're not comfortable with your cash flow. I said, I can understand that because my cash flow makes me very uncomfortable too. But when God says, it's it. He breathes on it and we get it. We got it. We didn't close with the bank. And now 6 of our 8 outreach pillars are done out of our Miracle Center. Oh, to God be the glory. Awesome.
16: That is incredible. What I love is the oil marks are still on the door.
14: We have the oil marks. Yeah. We're not washing them off.
16: You can tell we prayed.
13: The oil marks.
14: Yeah. Which he anointed.
13: People are watching right now saying, oil marks? Well, in the Bible, a lot of times people would take anointing oil, which would be olive oil most of the time, and they would anoint and pray over different things and different situations. And the Bible talks about how that the apostle Paul, they anointed his handkerchiefs and aprons and they would pray for people. Yeah. So that's what that is.
16: Yeah,
13: people need to know what that is.
16: Yeah. We do it over our kids' bedrooms.
13: You have some carbon oil. Rachel had a few at her dorm.
16: We empty some bottles.
13: She doesn't. I guess in the house you were in.
16: Yeah.
13: Well, you know, you and Rebecca both. Mm-hmm. I had little oil marks and stuff underneath their pillow they didn't know about. In their car, underneath their seat. Oh, yeah. They didn't know.
10: You got to get it in wherever you can.
13: Yeah, that's right. So, okay, the power of joy for women. Tell us about this devotional.
14: So I believe that it's so important to jumpstart our joy every single day. Yeah. And you know, it's not just some Christianese saying, there's real power in joy. And yeah. What got me through was the joy of the Lord, not because of situations and circumstances, but the joy that I found, number one, in my relationship with God, because this pushed me. I knew how to pray before, but let me tell you, everything I went through, it taught me to pray. Pray in every diaper, every jar of baby food, to yeah. stand in the midst of opposition and accusations, because people were saying all of these crazy things. I had to tune it all out, stay focused on the Lord, yes. and tap into that joy from the truth of His word about me, how He saw me and my situations, my circumstances, and my future.
13: You know, I had a great man of God say to me the other day, he said, I will never stand with the accuser of the brethren.
14: Right.
13: Joni, I will never stand with the accuser yep. of the brethren.
14: Come on.
13: He said, but I'll look for where the fruit is.
14: Come on. Mm-hmm.
13: And that's what you look at. And yep. so today, you know, you have the same thing that Jesus had to deal with. I mean, I'm reading through the New Testament, actually listening to it. And it's so interesting to me. It, no matter what he did, they wanted to question mm-hmm. and everything, accuse him everything. Of something. It's like, why did you heal on the Sabbath? Yeah. Well, would you rather him, you know, not be healed? I mean, you know,
14: tune
13: the blind Bartimaeus to say, look, I don't know who he is. All I know is once I was blind yeah. and now I see, exactly. you know, but you push through those mm. things. And the thing that will stop your joy mm. is if you get in the fray of that
14: right.
13: and get bitter and have unforgiveness.
14: Exactly.
13: And you have to work on that.
14: Exactly.
13: Don't you, Kendra?
17: Every day. Every day. I mean, every day is an opportunity to be offended or to be an overcomer.
13: Especially if you're in ministry.
17: And to walk in yeah. His will. Yeah. Absolutely. Yeah. It is a choice. Real quick, there were some things that you said that you highlight in your book where you say they're never lies. Mm-hmm. And these never lies right. can take away your
14: right.
17: joy.
14: Right.
17: What are they?
14: So, you know, people were actually telling me, oh, you're never, now your ministry is over. You're never going to fulfill the call of God on your life.
13: Never.
14: Never, never. And then I was like, you're never going to be able to keep your house. You're never going to be able to make it. You're never, all of these never lies. You have to tune out that noise and tap into the truth.
17: It's good.
13: So what about, just touch on that again, for someone watching is having a hard time, forgive. Take just a minute and talk about how important it is to forgive.
14: So no matter what we go through in life, we have to forgive. And you know, you may say today, well, this is just not fair. It's not about what's fair and not what's fair. It's about your choice to release and forgive. The Bible says if we don't forgive, God cannot forgive us. One of the real keys to forgiving is begin to pray for that person that hurt you, that person that left you, that person that falsely accused you. And you may say, well, you know, I don't really feel those things. Well, let me tell you, you pray for that person what you would want someone to honestly pray for you. And as you do it in faith, it will rise up the love of God in your heart for that person, and it will fall away as you choose every day to forgive, to release, and to go forward. Amen?
13: So good, Amen. So good. Well, we are out of time. Thank you for being here today.
14: Thanks for
13: and
14: having me.
13: I never get tired of hearing your testimony, your story.
14: Thank you.
13: It's amazing. And I just want those of you watching to remember, God's joy is your strength. The Bible says the joy of the Lord is our strength. No matter what you've been through, He can restore your hope. He can fill you with His unshakable joy. If you don't know Jesus, all you have to do is call out on His name. Just say, Jesus, right. yeah. come in my heart today. Forgive me. It's just that simple. We would love to pray with you. I want to thank Danette for joining us. You can get a copy of her devotional and find out more about her ministry at DanetteCrawford.com. And as always, make sure to follow us on all social media and subscribe to our YouTube channel for full episodes and exclusive content. Let us know how Table Talk is touching your life. We love hearing from all of you. You can also listen to the Joni Table Talk podcast, available now on all the major platforms. I want to thank you so much for watching. Thank you, ladies. Wasn't that such a great
17: yeah,
13: story?
17: Yeah,
13: encouraging.
17: Awesome. Good.
13: I know you've been encouraged today. Hey, no more staying in the dumps. You're coming out of that. You're coming out of it. And you're going to say, Lord, I need your joy. And He's going to fill your heart with it. And you're never going to be the same. Thank you, Danette.
14: Thank
13: Appreciate
14: you
13: your
14: so
13: transparency.
14: Much.
13: Hey, we'll see you next time. Bye-bye for today.
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27: 25 years ago today, a nation came to a grinding halt, eyes transfixed by live video from New York City and the horror of the Twin Towers collapsing, killing 2,606 people. Two other flights were hijacked that day, one crashing into the Pentagon, the other into a field. Many lives were lost. Many heroes stepped forward, and the ripples of 9/11 would touch every corner of the globe, from airport security to global trade and outright war in the Middle East. 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Those who lost a husband or a wife, a son, a daughter, a grandparent, each loss irreplaceable. 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I'm David Wolin at haventoday.org.
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28: That's how the very first Revive Our Hearts episode began 25 years ago this month. And since that time, God has graciously used this program to call women to freedom, fullness, and fruitfulness in Christ. If you're walking through the 2026 Bible reading plan with us, today we're reading Daniel 10 through 12. I hope you're ready for a fast-paced ride. We're going to hear highlights from a quarter century of ministry. I think you'll come away challenged to say yes, Lord, to anything God is calling you to do. Let's start with that first episode of Revive Our Hearts. Bob Lapine, the co-host of Family Life Today, introduced listeners to Nancy.
0: What is on your heart? What do you hope God will accomplish through the ministry he's called you to?
29: You know, Bob, when the Lord saved me when I was 4 years of age, he called me to himself. He gave himself to me. I gave myself to him. And my whole life has been the developing of that love relationship with the Lord Jesus. That's something that I find very few professing believers really enjoy and experience to the extent that I think God intends. So my burden for years has been to let women know what there is in

0: help women take their fear to the Lord, Nancy offered a series called A Biblical Response to America's Tragedy. She taught from Psalm 46, which says, God is our refuge and strength, a helper who is always found in times of trouble.
1: Therefore, we will not fear, though the earth gives way, though the mountains be moved into the heart of the sea, though its waters roar and foam, though the mountains tremble at its swelling.
0: Nancy's teaching from Psalm 46 had a huge effect on Connie Douglas when she went through a life-threatening health crisis.
2: It just built my faith so much, and it cheered me on in the depths of very, very big unknowns.
1: Yes, there are storms. Yes, there are troubles. Yes, there are disasters. Yes, there are earthquakes and tsunamis and kingdoms raging and tottering and all these things talked about in this passage. But as you read the psalm, the thing that just grips your attention is that God's at the center of it all. He's not absent. He's there. He's in the middle of it all.
2: Oh, it just fortified me. It encouraged me. It built me up.
1: Our security in times of turmoil is found in God and God alone.
0: Let's move to 2002, when Nancy released the book Brokenness, The Heart God Revives.
1: Proud people focus on the failures of others, but broken people are overwhelmed with a sense of their own spiritual need.
3: And I thought pride was just being arrogant.
0: This is Jackie Hill Perry.
3: She talked about pride in the most subtle, discreet ways that I didn't know existed, and it humbled me.
0: In 2003, Nancy released the book Surrender, The Heart God Controls.
1: Whatever God calls us to, it's finding out what is the will of God for my life, and then just waving that white flag of surrender and saying, yes, Lord.
0: And over the past 25 years, we've returned to that phrase, yes, Lord, over and over. It had a huge effect on Monica Hall.
4: It's the white flag of surrender. You know, I surrender, Lord, whatever you're calling me to do, I'll say yes, because, you know, she says you can't say no, Lord. That's impossible.
5: I listened to a clip on Nancy. She was talking about raising the white flags.
0: And after hearing that message, Beth Lowe just wanted to hear more.
5: And after the first few times that I listened, I couldn't stop.
6: I'd actually never heard of Revive Our Hearts or Nancy Lee DeMoss.
0: This is a listener named Gail.
6: And I was just kind of mindlessly listening. All of a sudden, I was truly convicted about my own sin.
0: Let's move to 2003.
7: I want to talk this week about a word that Andrew Murray called the most profound word in the Bible, holiness.
8: Nancy's been helping us develop a deeper understanding of what it means to be holy.
6: It just turned my life upside down. I knew I needed to go to my husband and ask him to forgive me.
8: The topic is fresh on her mind because she's just released a book called Holiness, The Heart God Purifies.
7: Father, I pray that you will restore in our hearts, in our minds, in our homes, in our churches, a sense of the splendor and the beauty of holiness.
0: Let's move to 2005, when Nancy and Tim Grissom released the workbook Seeking Him.
9: I did Seeking Him by Nancy Lee DeMoss, and that was pretty life-changing.
0: This is Heather Pattenaud.
9: That pretty much picked me up and crushed me and then put me back together.
0: This is Kim Zollman.
10: Through that study, I needed to go back and seek forgiveness from people that I hadn't seen for years.
1: Do you need revival? And what exactly does that mean?
11: I thought I was doing pretty good.
0: In 2005, Nancy also began a one-minute short feature, also called Seeking Him.
1: Revival happens when God calls His people back to Himself.
8: Don't forget that next week, there's a big change happening. The new and improved Revive Our Hearts will be a half hour long.
12: I'm Sherry Seidensticker, and I'm from Shakopee, Minnesota. I listen to Revive Our Hearts every morning, and it starts my day. And if I have a longer drive, I listen to them at least three times in the same morning to keep listening to the stories. I'm astounded by the things that I'm learning.
13: Keisha not only wanted to train other women, but she wanted to make sure she was sharing solid biblical truth with them.
1: That quest for biblical materials led her to Revive Our Hearts.
13: It also caused her to realize her need to deal with bitterness and forgiveness in her own heart.
14: I didn't realize how much unforgiveness that I was harboring in my heart.

0: specifically towards my father.
1: We will be offended. We will be wronged. It can't be avoided.
2: In 2006, Nancy released a book called Choosing Forgiveness.
1: But we release them not because they deserve it, but because of God's incredible grace.
0: I decided to be more open towards a relationship with my dad. It was as if one day the bitterness was removed and I was able to be open to receive him into my life. I felt a ton of weight lifted off my heart, lifted off my shoulders.
2: In 2008, Nancy and I co-wrote a book called Lies Young Women Believe and the Truth That Sets Them Free.
3: The study was amazing. My name is Ala, and I was the one who was supposed to teach the girls, but it taught me so many lessons that I was like, all right, so it kind of did the opposite of what I expected.
4: I was not allowed to go to a Protestant church.
2: Here's Alexandra Gilman.
4: You know, at a tender age of 13, like, my heart was just so hungry for Jesus. And the fact that I had Nancy's speaking available, and that introduced me to people like John Piper.
5: Wimpy theology makes wimpy women.
2: In 2008, Revive Our Hearts held the very first True Woman Conference.
6: We began to hear about a group of women that was wanting to come to that event from the Dominican Republic.
2: That group was led by Laura Gonzalez and Patricia Saladin.
7: There started in me a very strong desire to put this in Spanish, not only to the 100 women that came from the DR, but to every Spanish-speaking woman in the world.
8: The Creator fashioned the two sexes differently, and this is a fact that we dare not overlook or trivialize.
4: Well, Mary Cassian.
8: God created us. He created us male and female. And that's not inconsequential. That means something.
9: When I went to True Woman 08, God really pressed on my heart that He wanted me to teach the women the Word and get them into the Word.
2: Here's a women's ministry leader named Tracy.
9: Before the True Woman Conference, I really had a lot of anger and bitterness that I didn't know was there, and it was directed towards my husband and ultimately towards God because I was wore out and exhausted, and I just was a little angry and bitter. Going to True Woman 08 was really when God showed me that anger. Actually, it was the 30-day preparation leading up to it where He really broke my heart and revealed the sin that was in my life and showed me how to love and respect my husband again and to have a desire to do ministry out of pure motives and not out of obligation.
10: And I needed to come home and make things right.
2: This is Kim Zollman.
10: Not only with my husband, but I also made sure that my kids were there as I apologized and said, I have given you the wrong picture of what a woman, a biblical woman, is supposed to be in a home.
2: Okay, let's move to 2009.
11: I'm Haley Ryan, and I'm from Lawrence, Kansas. I've walked through a lot of different health struggles over the last couple of years and specifically went to Revive Our Hearts continuously, just searching for truth, trying to make sense of how to understand what it would look like to live a life with a chronic autoimmune disease and medical bills and insurance I didn't understand. And so I would just comb the depths of Revive Our Hearts.
1: Every day the Lord loads us down with benefits. So if He's gracing us and giving us gifts every day, He's giving us new mercies every day, doesn't it seem that our gratitude should be daily?
12: When you visit reviveourhearts.com, make sure to get more information about Nancy's new book, Choosing Gratitude, Your Journey to Joy.
11: Really, Choosing Gratitude? And then I read through Choosing Gratitude and realize it really had set me free from so much bitterness I feel like I could have experienced as a result of health struggles.
1: Now, that doesn't mean that things are always going well at all times. From our human vantage point, doesn't mean that circumstances are always to our liking or always comfortable or easy or convenient. The psalmist says, as an act of my will, I will bless the Lord at all times.
2: Sierra Dierking was in the middle of reading Choosing Gratitude when she experienced a medical emergency. Doctors had to amputate her arms and legs.
13: Nancy talks about how gratitude is a life preserver. It keeps you from drowning.
1: Continually, forever, giving thanks to the Lord.
2: This is Elena Thomas.
14: Going to the True Woman Conference in 2010 was really life-changing for me.
2: Kay Arthur spoke that year.
15: Women play a pivotal role, not only in the times in which we live, but in the future of a nation.
2: It had a huge effect on Monica Hall.
16: I was in a very dry place, a hard place, and it just filled me up. And I went home and just probably my husband and I probably sat on the couch for 2 hours with me just spilling out everything that God had done at that conference. And so, yeah, went back in 2012.
17: Welcome to Indianapolis and True Woman 2012. You excited to be here?
18: I didn't want to go. Pretty much everybody knew that I didn't want anything to do with God.
2: Brooke Boyer will never forget attending True Woman in 2012.
18: Johnny Erickson Tata got on stage and she sang Amazing Grace.
19: Amazing Grace, how sweet.
18: That just kind of hit me. Somebody who went through so much, you know, had so much happen to her, and yet she still believed that God loved her. I just said, God, I can't do this anymore. I'm so empty, and I have such this heavy weight on me, and I just need you, and come save me.
20: The first time I was introduced to biblical womanhood was through Nancy's ministry.
2: Jackie Hill Perry.
20: When I was 20. Didn't even know it was a thing. I just was like, I know I don't know how to be a woman.
12: Nancy Lee DeMoss and Mary Cassian have co-written a new workbook that takes you to the Bible to discover God's unique purpose for women. 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
24: Esto es Aviva Nuestros Corazones con Nancy Lee DeMoss en la voz de Patricia de Saladin.
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25: Parece que en todas las lenguas y en todas las culturas.
2: Andrea Baker remembers that day.
26: I remember too when they say, oh, we're going to do this every day. And I was, oh, this is amazing.
27: Long ago, at many times and in many ways, God spoke to our fathers by the prophets. But in these last days, he has spoken to us by his Son.
28: Praise God for people like Nancy Lee DeMoss who take us back to where we need to go every time. The Word, the Word, the Word.
2: Here's what stood out to Janet Parshall at True Woman 14.
28: When Nancy did over 240 verses right through the scripture of who Jesus was, I stood there and I've read the Word, I know the Word, but I listened to her talk and I thought, it's all about him.
27: He is the radiance of the glory of God and the exact imprint of his nature.
2: And in 2015, we celebrated the marriage between Nancy Lee DeMoss and Robert Wolgemuth.
27: God's calling for my life, and it's been a sweet one, has been to serve him as a single woman. And now God's saying, I have a different assignment for you. My heart was to say, yes, Lord, as a single woman. My heart is to say, yes, Lord, as a married woman. It's a calling.
29: Robert, take you, Nancy, to be my wife.
30: I, Nancy, take you, Robert, to be my husband.
29: I joyfully and graciously receive you as God's gracious gift.
30: I pledge to you my tenderness.
29: I promise to love you, to cherish you, and to shepherd you as Christ loves, cherishes, and shepherds his church, as long as we both shall live.
2: This is Vonette Wright.
31: I believe that it's time when we as women begin to be very serious about praying.
2: Rosalind Hickman shared Vanette's burden.
0: It's like God is saying, now is the time. And I don't mean just pray, I mean cry out.
27: That's why I'm issuing an urgent call for women to join us in Indianapolis for True Woman 16, Cry Out.
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3: Stop whatever you are doing, for it is time to pray. 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
2: In 2017, Nancy released her book, Adorned, Living Out the Beauty of the Gospel Together. 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
2: Here's Tessa Mackey.
7: When the marriage first fell apart, it was that summer Nancy had written the You Can Trust God to Write Your Story.
27: He is the one who is crowned in this time of coronavirus or cancer or whatever other kind of flood you may be facing.
2: This is Anne Janelle McClure, a missionary to Brazil.
8: The pandemic happened and I was in Brazil. 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
2: Don't we all remember those days? 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We co-hosted a live video cast called Grounded.
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8: 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And my kids knew, okay, Mom's listening to Grounded. We need to leave her alone right now.
27: Coronavirus is not king. Cancer is not king. Christ is king. As we got Robert's cancer diagnosis, we looked at each other and we said, heaven rules.
2: That phrase, heaven rules, sustained Robert and Nancy through his cancer diagnosis and COVID. And it's the name of the book Nancy released in 2022.
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27: I got stuck in the middle of Isaiah just before Robert got sick. And as I was preparing to move on in chapter 40, we had to push pause.
34: Well, friend, I have to begin today with some heartbreaking news. Our friend, Nancy's husband, Robert Wolgemuth, has gone home to be with the Lord. He went into the hospital on Christmas Eve, 2025.
27: When I come back to the microphone, whenever that is, the next verses I will speak on, Isaiah 40. Comfort, comfort my people, says your God.
35: I first learned about Revive Our Hearts during the lowest point in my life so far. And I listened to Nancy for hours.
27: It's not us. It's not our organizations, it's not our programs, it's not our words that comfort broken hearts.
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0: Churches often try to attract visitors by changing the music or offering new programs or amenities. John the Baptist offered none of that, not even seats. And yet vast crowds ventured into the desert to hear him preach. So what was the big attraction? Alistair Begg investigates that today on Truth for Life as we study Mark chapter 1.
1: Well, here we have his arrival in verse 4. We move from our first point, the promise of the messenger, to the arrival of the messenger. And so John came, verse 4, baptizing in the desert region and preaching a baptism of repentance for the forgiveness of sins. Now, I would encourage you to read the comparative treatments of John, as you find them in Matthew and Luke, and also in the Gospel of John. And when you put the pieces together, because remember, the Gospels are a bit like newspaper reporters. They all report similar material. Sometimes they all report the exact same stuff, but they report it from their own vantage point and from their own perspective. But what you discover, without question, is that the arrival of this messenger was the arrival of a strange man. He was a strange man. He had a very interesting beginning. The details of his birth you can read in Luke chapter 1, verse 41 and following. He had a very strange beginning, but he was pretty strange by this point in his life. It's not usual for people to be identified by their clothes and their diet. Maybe the Old Testament prophets, but I can't think of many in the New Testament whose lifestyle is described for us in this way, and therefore it must be of note. And verse 6 we're told that he wore clothing made of camel's hair with a leather belt round his waist. Now, this is a kind of prophetic look that he had, if you like. People would have said, why are you dressing up like that? Do you think you're one of the Old Testament prophets? And he said, maybe. Because in one sense, he was. He was like the last of the Old Testament prophets. He bridged the gap over the intertestamental period and now stood at the end of the line and the beginning of the line before the one that he announced was to appear. He's not only a strange man, but he's in a strange place. And so John came, notice verse 4, baptizing in the desert region. The desert region. If you're going to start something, why wouldn't you start where the crowds are? Would make sense, wouldn't it? Why not go to the temple area? There are lots of people in the temple area. No, he goes to a desert region. One commentator describes it as a hot, uninhabitable depression. For the Jordan Valley started at a certain height below sea level and went down actually about 1,100 feet. And somewhere down in that Jordan Valley was where he had set up camp and where he was engaging in his ministry. In other words, when you think about the location, you say to yourself, no one will ever go there to hear him. I mean, shouldn't he be in a nice suburban location, visible from the freeway, with good access and plenty of parking? I mean, that's the only way you could get it going, isn't it? If he had any sense at all, if he is a forerunner, if he's an announcer, why wouldn't he go where there are people to announce to? What a strange place for such a strange man. And yet what we discover is that if numbers are anything to go by, he was the most successful preacher of his generation. In verse 5, we're told, and that even allowing for hyperbole, this is a dramatic statement. The whole Judean countryside and all the people of Jerusalem went out to him. They were all going. The word was going around, hey, let's go down into that hot, uninhabitable depression. Why? Because John the Baptist is down there. Who's he? Well, he wears this outfit, man, you got to see it. And I think you should come. I'm going down. I've been down a few times, and I've invited a number of people to come. You should have been there the last time we were down, because some of the Pharisees came down. Boy, did he give them a ticking off. Really? Oh, yeah. You won't believe it. He actually looked at some of them and he said, hey, you brood of vipers, who warned you to come down here and flee from the coming wrath? Wow. He said that? Yeah. Why? I don't know. I guess he doesn't like religious formalism. I guess he doesn't like hucksters. I guess he doesn't like the exploitation of religion. Well, there's some wisdom in that. But how was he with other people? Oh, he was nice with other people. But the religious folks, he doesn't have a lot of time for them. I think you should come down. Oh, well, I will come down then. I'll come with you sometime, certainly. And they go down, and what did they discover? That not only are the people coming in droves, but they're actually paying attention to what he's saying. And one after another is going down into the Jordan and is being baptized by John. They're going down, and they're actually responding to his message. Now, what he was doing was essentially this. He was calling the people to return to God. Calling them to return to God, calling them to get ready to welcome Messiah's reign. He was calling them to turn their backs on their selfishness and on their sin. And he was calling them to bear testimony to their willingness to do so by being baptized. He was clear that what was happening in the baptism was not efficacious. It simply pointed to that which would be accomplished in the work of the Messiah. But nevertheless, it was an important step. And so, as he continues to preach and as he continues to urge them, he's absolutely straightforward. And so, in moving to our third point, let us just say that the strangeness of it all does not account for his impact. It's not as if we can explain this away in terms of there was a freak show in the desert and people went down and they were excited about it for a little while. No, the effectiveness of the forerunning preparatory ministry of this character, John, can be found elsewhere. Where? Well, let me suggest to you, thirdly, in the message of the messenger, or if you like, in the very characteristics of the way in which that message was conveyed by the messenger. Point number one, we have the promise of a messenger. Isaiah prophesied it all those years before. John does not jump out of nowhere. He is in fulfillment of the promises of God. Number two, his arrival is clear and straightforward. No one can mistake what he's saying. Religious people are offended by him, and others are encouraged by him. And what was he saying? Notice in verse 7, after me will come one more powerful than I, the thongs of whose sandals I'm not worthy to stoop down and untie. I will baptize you with water, but he will baptize you with the Holy Spirit. In other words, he knows his place. It's important to know your place, isn't it? If you've ever been a best man, I hope you remember to be the best man. You're not the groom. People are not really too interested in you. Don't turn it into the best man show. In fact, that's just a little word of caution to any of you who are about to be a best man for the first time. Let me warn you against thinking that this is your great moment to shine. Let everybody know how good you are with your jokes and all the stories you're able to tell. We're not remotely interested. We came to see the bride mainly and a little bit of the groom. But you're not even in the game. So I suggest you say as little as possible and get out as fast as you can. That's just for me, do with that what you choose. But anyway, I say that because John himself picks up that very picture in describing himself. He said, you know, I am not here as the groom. I am here as the best man. In fact, I am here and I have significance in fulfilling the promises of God, but the one who comes after me is the significant one. I, says John, can only take you so far, but he will provide the very cleansing that is pictured in this baptism for repentance. The water that I am dealing with as you are plunged down into it is a symbol. The Holy Spirit who will be poured out upon you is the reality. And as he does this, nobody would be in any doubt concerning the integrity of John. His ministry was marked by integrity. It was marked by humility. By humility. When a little delegation was sent to him, John records, to inquire as to who he was, They came to him, and he did not fail to confess when they asked him who he was, but he confessed freely, "I am not the Christ. No, I know that you're looking for the Messiah, but I am not the Messiah." Well, then they asked him, "Then who are you? Are you Elijah?" Because the thought of Elijah being resurrected and reappearing was part of their thinking. No, he says, "I'm not Elijah." Well, they said, "Well, then are you the prophet?" Not a prophet, but the prophet. And he answered, "No." And finally they said, "Well, then who are you? Give us an answer to take back to those who send us. What do you say about yourself?" Which is most preachers love that question. You know, what do you say about yourself? Oh, well, let's just sit down for a little while and let me answer that for you. I have a tremendous amount to say about myself. Well, he said, "I really don't have much to say about myself. I can tell you that I'm a voice called to shout. I am a finger called to point. Behold, here he comes, the Lamb of God who takes away the sin of the world. I am a light, but it's just like a very small flashlight. I'm a very small flashlight pointing into the darkness and saying, you know, in a moment or two will arrive one who is the very light of the world. Now, the one who comes after me is the one who is significant. My significance only lies in serving his appearing." His preaching is marked by humility. His preaching is marked by authority, by authority. And his authority lies in being commissioned to do what he does. John begins, "There was a man sent from God." There was a man sent from God. That is the basic authority out of which pulpit ministry emerges. That there have been countless people who have banged up against a box. Religious fellows speaking with emphasis and interested in doing a nice job for people in the community, that has happened time and time and time again, should not be confused with the nature of the call of God and the equipping of God to be a pastor teacher, to equip the saints and to evangelize those who as yet do not believe. And the reason that John could speak, for example, with such authority to the religious people was because he knew where he was and why he was where he was, and he knew who he wasn't. And it's because he knew who he wasn't that he could understand what he was. Until we understand what we're not, we cannot understand what we are. And his humility is ground into the nature of his authority. How could he possibly say that, somebody would have said? How could he speak to those people like that? Those people are religious people. They are the ones that wear the gowns and the phylacteries on their heads. Did you hear what he said? "You brood of vipers, who warned you to come down here and try and run away from the wrath of God?" Where does he get that authority? But authority it is. And the authority of contemporary preaching is not the authority that is found in the personality of the preacher. It's not an authority that is found in the forcefulness of the ability to marshal language and to convey ideas. No, the only authority is right here in this book. This is the basis of authority. This is what we must listen to. This is what we must pay attention to. Why? Because of what we said at the beginning. That God, in a way that is both mysterious and marvelous, has committed to communicating through human language. Through human language. And again, the Bible does not explicate that, but it makes it perfectly clear. And John understood that, hence his authority. Also, his preaching and his message were marked by clarity. Clarity. He was clear. He was in some ways like a mother who sees her two sons come home after they've been out rummaging around in the shrubbery and in the fields and doing whatever they do that boys like to do. And they just come back. They come in the back door, and she takes one look at them, and she says, "Shower." She doesn't say anything else. She just goes, "Shower," or "Tub. It's a tub for you." And that's what John was doing. The people said, "What do we do now?" He said, "Tub." What? Yes, tub. All of you in the tub. Nobody could be in any doubt. Are we getting in or are we not getting in? His message was absolutely clear. I have a baptism for the forgiveness of sins. You know you have sins to be forgiven. Confess your sins, turn from them, and get in the tub. Clarity. People said, I'm not going in there. I'm not going down in that Jordan River. I don't care who he is. And I don't care what his clothing is like. I'm heading back for Jerusalem as fast as I possibly can. And that's what happens every time the Bible is preached. There are those who say, I have to get out of here post-haste. I don't want to hear any more of this. I don't know who that character thinks he is. Trying to speak with such authority as if he had something special to say. Well, no, you see, the preacher understands. If he has a good wife, if he has children that will be honest with him and a couple of good friends, the preacher understands. And then the preacher understands, how could God ever use me? Why would God ever use me? At least that's how it's supposed to be. So he was clear, absolutely clear, clear about the need for repentance, clear about the means of forgiveness, the Lamb of God was coming, and clear about the indwelling power of God. And finally, his message was marked by urgency, by urgency. In other words, he didn't have a kind of laissez-faire, take-it-or-leave-it approach to his preaching. Many of you are in sales. People always joke with me and say, well, you're in sales as well, aren't you? I said, no, I'm not in sales. I'm giving the stuff away. If I was in sales, it would be different. No, I'm not trying to sell you anything. I'll give you stuff. I'm here to let you know that this is free. This is a gift. But if I were in sales, I'd give it a pretty good go. And I admire those of you who do. But if you don't know how to close the deal, you shouldn't be in sales. You know, if you fish, you're supposed to catch fish, right? I mean, you don't go home going, someone says, well, how did you do? You say, well, I didn't catch any, but I influenced a few. What possible good is that? Do you have fish in your bag or not? Don't tell me that you've got the finest product for roof treatments. And when I say to you, do I really need this treatment on my roof? You say, well, I don't know. I mean, maybe you do, maybe you don't. I say, well, let me tell you right now, I don't. So pack up your display and head up the driveway, please. But if you tell me, I'll tell you what. I can't imagine having a roof without this product on the roof. And last week I sold it to Mr. Jenkins, Mr. Williamson and Mr. Harrison, and if you want to give them a ring, they'll tell you, woo, do they love their roof. You can go and see it. In fact, I have pictures of it right here. If you look at that roof, look, and here's where it was before I put it on, and then look after we put it on. I mean, what does that look like? Well, I've got to admit, it looks pretty good. You ought to get yourself one of these roofs. Really? Absolutely. Do you realize why people walk in and out of church buildings going, I don't really know what went on there. And I'll tell you why. Because of an absence of integrity, an absence of humility, an absence of authority, an absence of clarity, and an absence of urgency. They walk out the door going, I don't think the guy really cares. I don't think he cares one way or another, whether I believe or whether I don't believe. I don't think he's passionate about it at all. Not John the Baptist. John the Baptist says, fellas, I don't want you leaving this hot, uninhabitable depression until you get down here in this Jordan with me. And I don't want any of you leaving Sunday by Sunday until you settle the matter of who Jesus is and why he came, until you recognize that what is an offer in the Bible is not a program for you to accept or a philosophy for you to adopt, but a person for you to love and to trust and to know. And that person is the one that John was announcing, and that person is the one that the Gospels announce. And that person is the one whose footsteps we will be following if God enables us in the coming weeks to walk down the pathway of Mark's gospel.
0: You're listening to Alistair Begg on Truth for Life. Alistair returns in just a moment. John the Baptist certainly didn't bother with clever stories or try to entertain his listeners, to make them feel good about themselves. He simply presented God's message with authority, clarity, and urgency. And that same strategy is just as essential today. It's something that those of us in ministry need to constantly remember. It's also the reason Alistair began hosting the Basics Conference more than 20 years ago, and it's why I'm looking forward to attending this year's Basics Conference coming up in a couple of weeks. If you are a man in pastoral ministry or church leadership, won't you join Alistair and me at the 2026 Basics Conference? 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The conference takes place September 29th and 30th. 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
1: Father, we thank you for the Bible, and we want to pause and acknowledge the mystery that is here when we take up this book. We're not in love with the Bible. We want to be in love with Jesus. We don't worship the Bible. We worship you, the living God. But we do recognize that in some amazing way, you have chosen to use human language, both in its verbalized form and in its written form. And so as we begin these studies in the Gospel of Mark, studies in good news, as we reflect on the promise of this messenger, such a strange and striking individual, as we consider how he arrived and what that meant, and as we are caused to ponder the absolute clarity of his message, we pray that we, like many who listen to him preach, may also repent, may also find forgiveness, may also be prepared to bear fruit that befits our repentance. And that as we're baptized, pointing away from ourselves to Christ, the Lamb of God, who takes away the sin of the world. So we commend one another to you as we go into this day, asking for your grace in the relaxing times, in the times of responsibility with loved ones and with friends, in the burdens that we feel for our children and our elderly parents, in the sense of sadness we feel for the loss of loved ones, in the often lonely afternoons of singleness. We look away to you, such a wonderful friend. Surely there is no friend like this lowly Jesus. No, not one. And so may the love of the Lord Jesus draw us to him. May the joy of Jesus fill our hearts, put a spring in our step and a smile on our faces, even in sadness. And may the peace of the Lord Jesus guard and keep our hearts and minds when things threaten to undo us. And may grace, mercy, and peace from God the Father, the Son, and the Holy Spirit rest upon and remain with each of you, now and forevermore. Amen.
0: 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On Monday, we'll look at the baptism and temptation of Jesus. 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
6: When life takes an unforeseen turn, we often feel afraid. I'm Stephanie Nicole with Food for Thought. 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Here's what it says. I will say of the Lord, He is my refuge and my fortress. My God, in whom I trust.
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11: If you ask me, one of the great problems going on in our churches now are pastors who are winging it for Jesus' sake and not teaching us the Bible or the glory and majesty of our blessed Lord Jesus. We got a problem out here, a big one. There's hardly a week goes by that we at Hope for Today do not hear about it.

0: The pulpit was never meant to be a place for guesswork. God has already given us His Word, so the job isn't to invent something clever to say every Sunday, something that would appeal to the culture. It's to open the Scriptures, teach them faithfully, and let God speak through what He's already said. When the church trades the whole counsel of God for personal opinions, popular ideas, or whatever happens to be trending, well, we shouldn't be surprised when biblical discernment disappears along with it. Welcome to Hope for Today with Bible teacher David Hawking. We're continuing in our series through Galatians, and today we're back in chapter 1, verses 13 through 24 for day 3 of David's message called By Grace. David opens up the passage for us in just a moment. I have Matt Hawking in studio with us now. And Matt, the free booklets we offer for download on the homepage, those were written largely by Richard A. Bennett,
1: yes,
0: a friend of this ministry.
1: Amen.
0: And what a blessing he is. He and his wife, Dorothy, donated those booklets to the ministry and said, give those away free to anybody and everybody who wants them.
1: And they are just so great. The quest for God, food for faith, they minister the heart and they really strengthen your faith.
0: Does God truly love me?
1: Does God
0: really love me? What a great booklet that is.
1: You will be blessed by this.
0: And Matt, when you say they're free, people have to sign up for something and nothing.
1: Yeah, if you don't want to put your address in, you don't want to do that. You don't have to do any of it.
0: And they're available in multiple languages.
1: But we would like you to share them.
0: That's right. So you can click, download it, read it, and share it with as many folks as you like.
1: Amen.
0: That was a request of the Bennetts.
1: Amen. Yes.
0: 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And there's one there by your dad, What is Christianity? That is also free.
1: And in Spanish, too.
0: In Spanish as well. And that tells you what it means to be a Christian according to God's Word, and it's a wonderful tool, but also to share with a friend. And the website again, Matt, is
1: davidhawking.org.
0: All right, here's David with day 3 of his message, Called by Grace, and our scripture text, Galatians chapter 1, verses 13 through 24.
2: For you have heard of my conversation in time past in the Jews' religion, how that beyond measure I persecuted the church of God and wasted it, and profited in the Jews' religion above many my equals in mine own nation, being more exceedingly zealous of the traditions of my fathers. But when it pleased God, who separated me from my mother's womb and called me by His grace, that's the theme of tonight's message, called by grace, to reveal His Son in me, that I might preach Him among the heathen, immediately I conferred not with flesh and blood, neither went I up to Jerusalem to them which were apostles before me, but I went into Arabia and returned again unto Damascus. Then after 3 years, I went up to Jerusalem to see Peter and abode with him 15 days. But other of the apostles saw I none, save James, the Lord's brother. Now the things which I write unto you, behold, before God, I lie not. Afterwards I came into the regions of Syria and Cilicia, and was unknown by face unto the churches of Judea which were in Christ. But they had heard only that he which persecuted us in times past now preacheth the faith which once he destroyed, and they glorified God in me. Well, Paul, in verse 13 and 14, emphasizes his manner of life, but there's a second issue, and that's his mission. There are two things here about his mission I want you to see. Number one is to please God, and number two is to pursue God's plan for your life. There's a third thing here that is his mission, and that's to proclaim God's grace that called him to his special mission. He said, called me by his grace. And number four is to preach the Son of God among who? Everyone? Among whom? So anyone who tells you any different about the book of Galatians, just turn to that verse and say, no, the truth is to preach the Son of God among the Gentiles. He said to reveal his Son in me that I might preach him among the heathen. That's a word goyim in Hebrew. Gentiles, ethnos in Greek. So he gave us his manner of life. He told us his mission, and the issue is still what? Everybody in the churches, they're questioning who Paul is. They know what he did to the church. So it's still an issue. That's why we're still on it. Which brings us

and was unknown by face unto the churches of Judea which were in Christ. But they had heard only that he which persecuted us in times past now preacheth the faith which once he destroyed, and they glorified God in me. Look, these last few words put what I would call power into Paul's argument about his authority. Remember that he said, I didn't learn anything from any man. I wasn't even here. That implies that whatever he did know, he got in Arabia. Apparently, he was 3 years in the desert. And how did he get all this knowledge? The revelation of Jesus Christ. What's the name of the last book of the New Testament? The revelation of Jesus Christ. It's not the revelation of political and social events that the whole world is excited to hear about in prophecy conferences. No! It's the revelation of who? Jesus Christ. When I first wrote a book on Revelation, I called it The Coming World Leader. Everybody thought I was writing about the Antichrist. No, he wasn't. Who cares about him? I was writing about Jesus Christ. That's why the second volume, which is over 2 times the size of the first one, the book of Revelation, Understanding the Future, 576 pages. So in trying to wrap up his remarkable words about his authority and his apostleship and his preaching, I would give you 3 things to jot down or to remember. Number one, he refused to meet with other apostles. Were there other apostles before him? Yes, there were. I was listening to a pastor on the radio who meant well, but he said the greatest apostle we ever had was the Apostle Paul. I thought about that. Well, he probably wrote 14 of these letters. That would give him some prominence. But I said, I've read Paul pretty good. Norman Vincent Peale was appalling, but Paul is appealing. I've read all about him. I've studied his life. And I say to all of you, thank God that he never went and talked to anybody. He let the Lord speak to his heart. I was a freshman in university in a dorm room of 5 people. Every morning, 5 o'clock, I would wake up and I'd go over in a corner and start looking at the Bible and praying. Finally, one of the guys came to me and said, what are you doing every morning? I said, well, in case something happens, I thought I would memorize the Bible. Memorize the Bible? You're never going to get that much done. Well, I'll get done what I can get done. I did finish the New Testament. And you know, to this day, I can say with Paul, no, the Lord taught me in his word. That's where I learned it. I was in a class on the Gospels. There were 400 students. And a teacher asked me to see him after class, which I did. And I came up and I said, what's the deal? He said, your papers are filled with the Bible. Well, I wanted to make sure you knew what I was talking about. So I had to get the Bible in there. He said, would you be willing to teach these 400 students one day in class? I said, teach them what? The Bible. I said, I'd love to. I finished one day and I got called into the administration. I thought, what have I done wrong? I got in there. They said, did you teach class in the Gospels for one of our teachers? I said, yes, sir. He asked me. I did. He said, well, you're going to do that all next week because the students say you're a better teacher than their teacher. I thought, oh, no. You see, all along the way, there are pitfalls and dangers and all of that kind of stuff. We want him to have all the glory, but one place we must start.

with Paul, who was called by the grace of God, refuse to have a gospel taught to you that came from men. You want it to come from the Lord. What does the Lord say? What does he teach? If you ask me, one of the great problems going on in our churches now are pastors who are winging it for Jesus' sake and not teaching us the Bible or the glory and majesty of our blessed Lord Jesus. We got a problem out here, a big one. There's hardly a week goes by that we at Hope for Today do not hear about it. The second thing, wrapping up the whole issue about Paul and his apostleship and his authority, he relied upon the Lord when he went to Arabia. And you're going to see in the very next chapter that God had used that revelation he got in Arabia to confront his fellow apostle, Shimon Petros, Simon Peter. And that today is still troubling people. They're still fighting over who was right, who was wrong, and why it should have happened, and et cetera, et cetera. But he relied upon the Lord as he went to Arabia. And number three, he returned to Jerusalem to meet with Peter and James. James, the Lord's brother. You know, in Acts 15, they had a big council. Do you remember that? To decide what to do with Gentiles who were not kosher. And they've come to know the Lord. Acts 15, verse 13. And after they had held their peace, James answered, saying, men and brethren, hearken unto me. In Acts 15, verse 19. Wherefore my sentence is. Now remember, he's the senior pastor of the church in Jerusalem. Wherefore my sentence is that we trouble not them, the Gentiles, which from among the Gentiles are turned to God, but that we write unto them that they abstain from pollutions of idols, of course, and from fornication, amen, stay away from sexual immorality, and from things strangled and from blood, which would offend every Jew in the world. For Moses in old time hath in every city them that preach him, being read in the synagogues every Sabbath day, every Shabbat. Then pleased it the apostles and elders with the whole church to send chosen men of their own company to Antioch with Paul and Barnabas, namely Judas, surnamed Barsabbas, and Silas, chief men among the brethren. Wow. You know, I was in a conference in Columbus, Ohio, where I pastored for 4 years. And there were men there that were post-tribulational. And they proceeded to take advantage of the opportunity, not knowing me that well, and blasted me about my occultic and demonic view of pre-tribulationalism. They're coming out with a movie, a video. They're going to blast away. Their attack on pre-tribulationalism is now all over the net. And it's vicious. So in case you hear about me, you heard it here first. But seriously, some of them were friends of mine. You know, you don't always know who's a friend of yours. And the problem of Galatians is still with us. And they have put out a huge manifesto declaring that pre-tribulationalism is a false doctrine preached by heretics of the worst order, and that they follow the teachings of John Nelson Darby of the Plymouth Brethren. So I knew right away where it's coming from and who's involved. And I want you all to know, so if you run into it, you heard it here. The men who are proposing it were once pre-tribulational. They are attacking individual friends of mine who are pre-tribulational, including Dr. Paul Wilkinson. However, they made a big mistake. Why?
Because Paul Wilkinson doesn't consider himself to be a pastor. He's just a layman who loves the Word of God. He's also well-educated. He also did a doctorate on the life and teaching of John Nelson Darby. It's now considered by scholars everywhere as the most important statement on John Nelson Darby. Why is this true? Because John Nelson Darby influenced C.I. Scofield, the attorney, who couldn't reconcile all the post-tribulational viewpoints, and John Nelson Darby helped him to see pre-tribulational thinking is the message of the Bible. It's incredible. I received 24 rebuttals to pre-tribulationalism, all of which are wrong. And I sat there and I said, boy, this is going to be an interesting fight. And I want nothing to do with it. So I wrote him a letter back and said, I never knew who John Nelson Darby was or is. He's already to glory, of course. I didn't know about him when I became a pre-tribulationist. And also, I didn't know anything about the Research Center on Pre-Trib Views in Dallas, Texas every year. I said, I didn't know any of it. I never knew one author who authored pre-tribulationism. The only one I looked at was Jesus Christ, my Lord. Period. And sent it back. And they all know that's my way of saying, don't count on me to argue with you. But I have a feeling I'll need to explain it to you on the way up. Anyway. But this is huge. And it's affecting my pastor friends big time. It's vicious. It's ugly. It's hostile. It's unbelievable. Why would people be upset with me because I think I'm going to be out of here soon? Oh, by the way, there is no answer but the word of Jesus Christ, my Lord, as to whether we're pre-tribulationists. It's in Revelation 5, verse 9 and 10. They sang a new song. He has redeemed us, says King James and New King James and the Geneva Bible. All the rest of the Bible translations change the word us to them or they, et cetera, because they are post-tribs. So what is the true answer? There are 24 passages in Greek manuscripts on Revelation 5, verse 9 and 10. 23 of them read us. The only one that doesn't is Codex Alexandrinus. And verse 10 of Revelation 5, from the lips of my Lord, is also in chapter 1 of Revelation, verse 6. And there's no argument. It's us! The 24 elders are singing a song of redemption. Jesus paid it all, and all to him we owe. Amen. There'll be more coming. Let the fights begin.

0: 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We're continuing our study through Galatians, and today we're in chapter 1 for the conclusion of David's message, Called by Grace. And just before he returns for the final thoughts for today, Matt's here, and together we want to tell you about a couple of great resources that will help you go even deeper into God's Word.
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0: Yes, the greatest gift of all. Wow. The eternal blessing of salvation. Are we grateful?
1: Amen. Yes, Amen. We are. Yes, yeah. We are. You know, it reminds me of a favorite hymn here at Hope for Today, Grace Greater Than Our Sin.
0: You can hear it, yeah.
1: 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Because grace manifested in the gospel is prominently detailed in Paul's epistle to the Galatians.
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2: Lord, we know that Bible teachers and speakers in our day have succumbed to the seduction and deception of the enemy over and over again. We don't know how to reach them except to preach about deception. It's your word that we want to hear. We want to know what the Bible says, the whole Bible, and nothing but the Bible. Lord, open our hearts and our minds as we continue to study this wonderful book of the Apostle Paul under the inspiration of the Holy Spirit. I pray, Lord, that everyone listening to this series may be alerted by the Spirit of God to the truth of the true gospel of Jesus Christ. Thank you, Lord, for what you're going to do. In the blessed name of our Lord Yeshua, we pray. And all God's people said.
0: 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Well, that's all the time we have for today's program. 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The Bible, the whole Bible, and nothing but the Bible. 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